0: a little bit towards maybe we're not in a safe situation.
1: And what do they think is going on? Like, is it possible they just got on the wrong bus?
2: No, because every person on the bus has been checked in by the driver as going to Washington, D.C.
1: And all their tickets say to D.C.
2: Yeah.
1: So this is the

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1: And building a giant ballroom. Maybe this makes you feel like everything's out of control. Or maybe you're fine with it. Maybe the bus driver is a genius, and you think we should all just sit back and see. In this case, though, the passengers are not into it. And when a person has so completely left the normal script of things, the question is, what do you do?
2: So the first thing they try to do is reason with the bus driver, reassert the normal facts and rules for the bus ride. Doug said that two guys went up to him at the front of the bus and said, man to man, we're going to Union Station.
1: And?
2: He said, no, we're not. Didn't work.
1: What do they try next?
2: After that, someone notices that he has a French accent.
1: Okay.
2: And thinks like, oh, maybe this is a language barrier issue. So they start talking to him in French and then end up arguing with him in French. And then it becomes very clear it is not a language barrier issue.
1: Wow.
2: And then Duck starts firing off post after post. And you can feel things escalating, like as you're reading the thread. And it's like, first, the bus company's trying to call the driver and he's not answering. And then someone pulls up Waze and sees that they're going 20 miles over the speed limit. And then someone gets the bus company on speakerphone and is walking it up to the front of the bus. And then Duck could actually hear the bus company guy yelling, you're going to Union Station, to the bus driver. And then he screams in response that he doesn't get paid enough and is refusing.
1: Wow.
2: And then, you know, person after person, each kind of feels like they're going to be the hero who convinces the bus driver to get back on track. And
1: right.
2: So each person, like, takes their phone with the company reps on speakerphone to the bus driver. And then in response, he just grabs them and hangs up.
1: Why don't they call the police?
2: Well, so then that is the next thing that people are thinking about doing. So while a couple passengers are in the front of the bus fighting with the driver, the rest of the people in the back of the bus are debating whether or not to call the police, because like half the bus is thinking this is actually just going to agitate him further and that feels dangerous. And the other half are like, well, the bus company can't help us. So like, who is the next authority figure who can come to our help?
1: So what happens?
2: Eventually, someone does call the police. And Duck's next post is, quote, okay, someone called the police, but suggested they avoid pulling over the bus because he's driving so erratically. We are passing DC.
1: So they feel like they're in danger?
2: The bus is kind of split. Half the bus feels like they're in the sequel to the movie Speed.
1: Like they're being kidnapped or something.
2: Yes. And then the other half feels like, you know what, let's just sit tight, see what happens.
1: In the dark at like 75 miles an hour on some highway.
2: Yes.
1: It's like they tried all these things and now there's nothing else they can do.
3: There's a good bit of wanting the situation to be otherwise and wanting it to be easily figure outable in the moment and not having to wait for something bad to happen or wait to figure out how it all resolves.
2: Yeah, and then at some point you're like, well, I guess we just have to, it's actually up to him.
3: We have to go on this entire bus ride, no matter where it ends.
2: So he does eventually get off the highway in Vienna, Virginia.
1: Like he promised.
2: And he does weirdly sort of go through the normal motions of a bus driver at a bus stop, and he helps everyone get off and get their luggage from underneath the bus. And although people are yelling at him and he's kind of yelling back and he's flipping people off, and then once everyone's off, he just drives off.
1: Did they ever get an answer to what was going on with the guy?
2: No. But the bus company did send another bus to Virginia to pick them up and take them back to D.C., and that bus driver was very apologetic and was like, sorry about that other guy. I think he's new.
1: I think he's new?
2: Yes. This does not seem like the behavior of a new bus driver to me, but...
1: But they made it home?
2: Yes, they made it home.
1: We did reach out to the bus company. The spokesperson said the driver does not work there anymore. He had disobeyed his supervisor's instructions. Quote, as to what caused him to do so, we are not sure.
2: Doug said that the bus ride from Vienna, Virginia, back to D.C., their original destination, was very quiet.
1: Today on the show, people who find themselves on journeys they did not intend or agree to. They find themselves trapped on these journeys and they have to figure out what to do. In one story, a famous tree disappears from a landscape overnight. Also, one woman's shockingly difficult quest to get some badly needed ice cubes. Stay with us.

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8: It's This American Life, Act 1, The Gardener. Sometimes the bus ride you're stuck on, against your will, is the thoughts that are spinning around in your own mind. Eamon Ogana has a story like that. He's a reporter who's been on our show before. He does his stories from a lot of different countries and conflict zones. Here he is.
9: My wife and I live in a sleepy seaside town on the outskirts of Athens, the kind of place where nothing interesting ever happens. She says that's why we live there. We run into our neighbors all the time in our small apartment building. Below us, two floors down, is this guy, Christos. He's a Greek Air Force colonel in his mid-50s, has a family, a traditional kind of guy.
10: He's, he has like this kind of clean face, bright eyes, always a little bit shy and ready to help.
9: This is my wife, Claire.
10: Like, he will always be helpful with the door or with a cat, Cuckoo.
9: Cuckoo is our cat. He's an indoor-outdoor cat, and to be honest, he's kind of an arse. Bites me in my sleep sometimes. But Christos is always nice to him.
10: So he would always be gentle with Cuckoo, open the door to Cuckoo and say, hey, how are you? Even talk to my cat, this is what I want to say. So the feeling I have is just this kind, trusted person in our building.
9: Christos shares the apartment with his wife, teenage daughter, and mother-in-law. The wife and mother-in-law, in our experience, are not so nice. The opposite of Christos, always yelling at him, causing problems in the building. When we heard Christos's family yelling at him, it always felt a bit sad. He never shouted back, never defended himself. He just absorbed it quietly. In the evenings, he'd water the small vegetable patch in front of our building. Tomatoes, cabbages, peppers pushing up through dry soil. He was the most ordinary presence imaginable, until one day in February.
10: I'll tell you how I find out about this. So I was in with my mom, Chloe, and Paris, and everyone was there.
9: Your family?
10: My family. So my family was there, and out of the blue, my mom says, did you find out about Christos? Did you heard what happened in the news? And I'm like totally confused. I didn't know what she was talking about. And then she explains, like, Christos that lives in the building, he was caught by the police, and he's caught by the police about what? I'm like, what? And she says, oh, yeah, he's a spy. That was like a bomb.
9: International espionage in our little apartment building. According to news reports, the Greek intelligence service had been quietly monitoring him for months. He's accused of passing classified NATO material to China, and it may take a long time to fully assess the damage. For his part, Christos has largely admitted to the charges. We reached out to him and his family. Through his lawyer, Christos said he'd initially thought he was working with a private company on a legitimate business opportunity. He didn't know they were actually working with the Chinese government, and gradually, he was pressured into spying. He apologized to his country, the armed forces, his colleagues and his family. Reportedly, he's cooperating with investigators. But that's not really why I'm telling you this story. I'm telling it because for years, I was convinced there were spies all around me. 10 years ago, I was diagnosed with bipolar disorder. I've had episodes of paranoia, sometimes psychosis, often involving spies. And now, here we were, with an accused spy living in our building. Madness doesn't arrive suddenly. It slides in quietly, like a familiar voice whispering things you've longed to hear. My most recent episode happened a few years ago. I had just returned from a reporting trip to Israel and the occupied West Bank. It started with my phone. It seemed to be behaving strangely, overheating in my hand, apps freezing, missed calls appearing from countries I'd never been. These could all be explained, of course, if, say, I was under surveillance. Then I started noticing suspicious people. Chinese tourists taking pictures on their phones of things that weren't particularly interesting. What about that delivery bike idling too long outside the building? One afternoon, I saw a woman in sunglasses walking the same way as me, which I took as a sign I was being followed. So I hopped on an Athens city bus. I'd given her the slip, only to find myself arriving in the airport, which is a perfect place if you're imagining international espionage. People from all over the globe, flights from Istanbul, Vienna, Doha, strange tongues, faces and people. But none stranger than me. I wandered departures, slyly photographing people I thought were agents. I uploaded photos of them to Instagram to let them know I had them made. It was exhilarating. Mania can feel electric. When I was in this state, people would notice that I was off and presume I was drunk or high. Loved ones who knew me better could see something was wrong and suggested getting help. But I wouldn't listen, convinced that they were trying to lock me up in a psych ward to silence me, preventing me from carrying out my hazy mission, like I had some purpose but didn't know what it was. Soon I was sure there were spies in the building. Weirdly, one person I did not suspect, even in psychosis, was mild-mannered Christos. Cleo watched me spin out. We'd recently gotten engaged, and now I was talking about spies all the time. At first, she told herself it would pass. Then she realized it might not, which was frightening. And then I disappeared. After a few days, Cleo called the British Embassy and the police. They eventually found me, detained me, and took me to a mental hospital.
10: Yeah, that was scary. It was scary because, like, I was afraid, like, you might never come back again in your stable place, that I would never see and talk to the person I remember. Oh, also, I remember this. In this madness, there were moments where you had your sanity. That was so weird.
11: Like what?
10: Like, I remember... You were at the psychiatric hospital, right? And the nurse was trying to convince you to stay stable and have your vaccine.
11: No, vaccine, injection.
10: Injection, sorry. In order for you to calm down, because the police was there and they would had to put handcuffs in order to transport you from the public hospital to the private one. And you were in denial, like you were like, I'm not doing this. So in some point you said, I want my fiancé to come, and that's my condition. If she comes, then I'll... So you were, like, negotiating things. And when they were transporting you, I was with them, and you said, my love, didn't I promise you adventures? So here you are. These are the adventures.
9: Later, she told me she'd started to wonder if I was a spy, that my obsession with espionage made more sense if I was somehow part of it. It turns out, delusions about espionage and religion are extremely common in people who have bipolar disorder. After a few weeks in hospital, I was released. Claire found a bespectacled, goateed professor of psychiatry who she hoped could help me. He introduced me to something called psychoeducation. I'd seen shrinks before, but had some bad experiences. Psychoeducation was different. It taught me to learn the mechanics of my disorder the way a psychiatrist would. What triggers looked like, how symptoms stacked up, what the early warning lights were. I was less a passive patient and more a junior practitioner in my own case. I started to map my own warning signs. A broken sleep cycle, the rush of success. I made sure to always take my meds as prescribed and guard my sleep like it was my job, especially on the days that I felt least like doing either. When I sat up typing revelations at 2 a.m., convinced I had uncovered truth, the rule was simple. Type them out, but don't send them to anyone. Then check in daylight. Most mornings, the revelation looked like nonsense from an overheated mind. For the first few months, it was hard to admit that none of it had actually happened. I went back over it all, searching for proof that it was real, that someone really was watching me. I've learned to remind myself that coincidences do happen all the time. Everything can be a symbol if you let it. When Claire found out Christos had been arrested, I was in Syria on a reporting trip. She was worried how I would respond to the news.
10: How am I going to tell Eamon that what he was telling me is true? You know, this kind of ironic situation. You know, my fear was like, what if I trigger you, you know? I trigger something bad. So that was the point when I called you. And I remember you were in Syria reporting. And I said the whole story fast, but in every sentence, I remember you were always saying, whoa, this is unbelievable. Whoa, this is unbelievable.
9: I remember standing on the hotel balcony in Syria, the phone to my ear, taking it in, and thinking not just how strange it was, but that I wasn't going loopy. No paranoia.
10: The way you reacted on it was very, very, I would say, impressive. And relief, it made me feel relief, because you got the information, you process it, and it felt like you accepted as it is that this is reality and your neighbor might be a spy.
11: I just remember how amazing it was. I felt like, yeah, okay, you're not completely crazy. Like, there are spies out there and there's one in your building. And it felt almost like a part of me was like, yes.
10: That's your meds.
11: That's the reminder for my meds, which is very appropriate.
9: When I got home from Syria, I was still trying to wrap my head around the news about Christos. I went to the garden where he used to carefully water the vegetable patch every evening. Now weeds had started pushing up through the rows. It was getting overgrown. No one was coming down to tend it. Christos is in jail awaiting trial. For a long time, his boots stayed outside his door. His family is still here. In the garage, his car has gathered dust.
10: So I want to ask this. What was exciting when you were psychotic about the feeling of somebody spying on me or there are spies out there?
11: It's like a validation. You know, you go through your life unnoticed and you want someone to pay attention to you. And the idea that someone's watching you appeals to your ego, that there's some higher power that cares about you, whether it's God or an intelligence agency.
10: And how do you feel about somebody that actually is a spy? Do you like him? Do you admire him? Do you dislike him?
11: Well, you're a spy, right?
10: I'm a spy. Part-time job.
11: No, I don't think I'd admire them or that it's something I want to do. And also, I'd be terrified having this secret, you know, from you. You would definitely find out if I was a spy.
9: There really are spies, but they're not after me. They're just people living quiet, dangerous lives I'll never fully understand. I'm okay with leaving the secret missions to them.
8: Eamon Ogana is a reporter in Greece. Act 2, No Power to the People. Our show today is about people who feel like they're trapped in some situation they have no control over, like passengers on a runaway bus. And we turn next to a place where there are actually not a lot of buses running right now, because the country is out of oil. It's from writer Eileen Sosin Martinez, who lives in Havana. Because it's hard to even make phone calls from there, we got an actor to read it.
12: About 2 weeks ago, I had a silly accident. I took a step backwards, thinking the sidewalk was there, but ended up stepping onto thin air. My left knee, which underwent surgery many years ago, couldn't hold me up, and I suffered a sprain. The doctor told me to take anti-inflammatories for 10 days and apply ice every 2 hours. I got naproxen pills on the black market, as is usually the case, given the shortage plaguing state-run pharmacies. Finding the pills was supposed to be the hard part. Though obvious looking back, it didn't occur to me that the other part of my treatment, icing my knee every 2 hours, would be even harder to carry out. I filled up a half-liter bottle with water and put it in the freezer. Easy, right? Yes, if you have power. The power company used to publish a weekly blackout schedule. They'd never fully stick to it, but you'd at least get an idea of whether they would cut the power in the morning or afternoon, and usually it would be out for no more than 4 hours. But at the end of 2025, the blackout started increasing. Then, in January, the United States launched an oil embargo, threatening tariffs on any country supplying Cuba with oil. In the spring, the situation changed again for the worse. The oil we got from a Russian tanker at the end of March ran out in early May. I expected an uptick in blackouts, but I never thought it would be this bad. Now, we don't talk about blackouts. We talk about whiteouts, alumbrones, as they would say in the so-called special period of the 90s, the crisis that devastated Cuba following the collapse of the Soviet Union. In other words, instead of counting how many hours a day the power is cut, we count how long it's back on. Blackouts are the rule, and power the exception. We are barely getting 3 hours of electricity a day, 5 at most. So of course there wasn't enough time for the ice I was supposed to be using on my knee to fully set. Instead of ice, I've been using cold water, a sort of slush. I alternate where I place the bottle, on the underside of my knee, on the outside, on top, on bottom. I'm supposed to do this for 20 minutes. If I had ice, it would ease the pain almost immediately. Cold water just cools off the skin. Still, I keep a bottle in the freezer, hoping. I remember how I'd react when the blackouts first got worse at the end of last year. When the power went out, I'd be overcome with an urge to do something, anything. It was winter, and it would already be dark at 6 p.m., so I would exercise in the dark, read by flashlight, and wash some of my clothes by hand. Now it's flipped. When the electricity goes out, I feel drained, helpless, but I feel euphoric when the power's back on. "Are you happy, my love?" my boyfriend asked me on one of these occasions. It was only then that I realized I was singing while dicing onions for dinner. When the electricity is back on, people run to their washing machines, hoping the power lasts enough to get the laundry done. That's also the only chance to use the blender, to have juice for breakfast, or to make puree for a baby. I'm lucky. I have a gas stove, but many rely on electricity to cook. They use those precious hours to turn on rice and multi-cookers so there'll be food for the next day. And while we're all going slowly mad waiting for a small cube of ice to form in the freezer, there are other indignities. For example, the trash, which piles up on street corners like monuments to this disaster. This also isn't a new problem. For the past few years, garbage collection has varied throughout cities and neighborhoods. Maybe the truck went by yesterday in some places, and weeks or months ago in others. But now, it's much worse. According to officials, there's no gas for garbage trucks, which, to top things off, break down with no replacement parts available. Clinging to a shred of civic responsibility, we take out our household trash and walk for a few blocks until we find bins that aren't overflowing, leaving it where it's least obstructive. Just a few yards from my door, you'll find one of those garbage piles, haloed by innumerable flies that have also made their way into my home. They're always riled up early in the morning, touching your arm and back and buzzing in your face while you're making coffee. I'll brush them off and shoo them away, but they come back. It doesn't matter that everything's clean. They're already inside. And you can't take your eyes off your mug or the bread you got for breakfast because they'll land on them the minute you do. A few days ago, I heard a neighbor complain about the heat, but she would rather shut all her doors and windows than let in flies. Sometimes I'll also leave my windows closed to keep out the stench of garbage. I'll peek out onto the street and see flies in the flower garden, landing on tall grass, bending over under their weight, as if it were a wheat stalk made up of insects instead of grains. People started setting these piles of garbage on fire, and there was smoke everywhere. So much garbage is still there, and the temperature's rising. I wouldn't be surprised if one day there's a spontaneous combustion. That's a real thing that can happen. A few days ago, the garbage pile near my house caught fire. We heard a little explosion, and when I looked out the window, it had already started burning. I called the firefighters at 5 p.m. It was very windy, and the smoke cloud was spreading. A while went by, and since the firemen hadn't come, my boyfriend and I took advantage of the fact that the flames had died down a bit and doused them with buckets of water. We thought we'd put them out, but that wasn't the case. I kept calling the emergency line. The firefighters finally arrived at 8 p.m. Our house smelled like smoke for days. I don't know what's more disturbing, the growing number of sleepless nights, or the torture of not knowing how much longer this will last. I still haven't found an answer to the latter. To try and solve the former, the restless nights, we bought a rechargeable fan. $40 for a tiny plastic fan. My fan pretty much looks like a toy, but now I no longer wake up sweating in the middle of the night. The sound of the spinning blades has become a sort of lullaby that helps me fall asleep, like so many people on this sweltering island. Because on blackout nights, sometimes the silence is more frightening than the darkness. I live at the end of an avenue where you used to hear loud conversations, music, and cars well past midnight. Now, the streets are empty. I don't exactly sleep like a baby. If the power comes back at 2 or 4 in the morning, I have to leap out of bed and charge everything. Power banks, the lamp, the laptop. And if they shut it off before morning, I have to get up again and turn the rechargeable fan back on. Lately, whenever my mom or aunts message me on WhatsApp to ask me how I'm doing, I almost always answer, "I'm here," in a blackout, as if I too only ran on electricity, as if the darkness and silence were a part of me. A few nights ago, a bunch of neighbors started banging on pots and pans. I've seen countless videos on social media of these cacerolazos, but I'd never had it happen so close, on my own block. Honestly, it sounded more like a raging party than public outcry. You could hear voices yelling, "Vamos!" and "Bang them, bang them!" It felt like a kind of release, like their weariness had reached its limit. And at the same time, there was a sense of fun, of mischief. Aside from 2 or 3 notable occasions, there hasn't been a massive protest in Cuba in decades. But now, we have these cacerolazos. After about 15 minutes of outrage, the power came back on. It was probably just a coincidence, but it felt wonderful to hear shouts of joy, as if the protest had really worked. And then a few minutes after that, the power shut back off. Nobody yelled or made any noise. A few days later, they turned the power back on at night, and it lasted until 6 in the morning. These were 7 hours where the fridge door was barely opened, which meant that the next morning, my half-liter water bottle had completely frozen. 10 days after getting my doctor's orders, I was finally able to ice my left knee.
8: 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Anna is currently starring in Sinatra on London's West End. Gabriela Munoz Ravelo translated Eileen's story from Spanish to English. Coming up, if a tree falls in a forest, could it ever possibly be murder? A crime that captivated England goes before a high court judge. That's in a minute from Chicago Public Radio when our program continues.
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20: Hundreds of thousands of Haitian nationals living in the U.S. could face deportation as soon as next week. 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
21: They cannot take those children back to Haiti because right now it is impossible for them to be safe there.
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8: It's This American Life. I'm David Kestenbaum. This week's show, trapped on a bus. People stuck in situations they cannot control and do not like. We are at Act 3. Act 3, Murder Tree Wrote. Sometimes an entire country can be taken on an unexpected journey against its will. That happened in England recently. And I'm not talking about their inability to keep a prime minister. I'm talking about a crime so confounding, so nonsensical, people just could not wrap their heads around it. Rosa Lister tells the story.
22: In September 2023, a farmer called the Northumberland National Park to report a fallen tree. Not just any tree, a sycamore, more than 100 years old. By some reports, the most photographed tree in Britain. It stood in the depression between two hills in the desolate landscape of the park in a gap in a stone wall. Not just any stone wall, an especially picturesque section of Hadrian's Wall, which was built by the Romans across the narrowest part of England. Photographers went crazy for the tree. The park ranger who arrived at the scene assumed at first that it had been blown down by the high winds the night before, until he saw the cleanness of the cut. He told the BBC, "Once you realize it's been chopped down, then it's going to become a massive worldwide story." I'd never heard of the tree before it got cut down, and neither had anyone I knew. I live in London, though. The tree was a beloved landmark of England's northeast, its silhouette instantly recognizable to those who knew it. And, as virtually every news report would go on to stress, it had also been featured in the 1991 movie Robin Hood, Prince of Thieves. Even so, I was surprised to see that quite quickly, the lamentation went beyond those with a personal link to the tree. People across the country began to speak of the death of the tree, calling it slaughter, and comparing its loss to that of a close family member, or to the death of Princess Diana. They said that they felt as if their hearts had been ripped out. They spoke of evil and desecration, and named the fantastical medieval-seeming punishments that they would like to see visited on the scumbags who could have done this. Steve Blair, the manager of a nearby pub, told me about the day he truly understood that it was gone. "It was the first snowfall," he said. "You'd get people taking photographs of the tree because it's covered in snow and it looks so, so, so good. I was driving to work, and as I came over the hill, you would normally see the photographers all over Sycamore Gap. And then, on this specific day, there was no one there anymore." For about a month, nobody had any idea who had felled the tree. Then, acting on a tip, the Northumbria police brought in two local men, a mechanic named Adam Carruthers and his friend, a tree surgeon named Daniel Graham. 6 months later, the two men appeared at Newcastle Magistrates Court. They walked in together, a united front, wearing balaclavas to avoid the cameras outside the courthouse. The two men were charged with criminal damage amounting to £623,335, over $800,000. According to prosecutors, this extraordinarily specific figure was arrived at, in part, using something called the Capital Asset Value for Amenity Trees System, a method local governments use to calculate the worth of trees. Graham pleaded not guilty, while Carruthers entered no plea. In the intense media coverage that followed, Reporters and commentators struggled to come up with plausible reasons why the two men, or indeed anyone on Earth, would have felled the tree. Some sort of ancient act of revenge, or a grievance against the local government, possibly? Was it a protest, perhaps, driven by very left-wing ideas or else very right-wing ones? A case could be made for either. The explanation, whatever the hell it might be, would surely emerge at trial. The Sycamore Gap trial began in late April of last year. There was Carruthers, the young family man, dressed in a shiny black suit that was too big for him, blinking and swallowing and staring hard into the middle distance. And there was Graham, gaunt and guarded and fizzing with tension. He was only a few years older than Carruthers, but looked old enough to be his dad. A senior High Court judge, Justice Christina Lambert, had been appointed. High Court judges deal with the most serious and complicated trials in England and Wales. Many of Lambert's recent cases have involved grave crimes, of the sort that society considers unthinkable. In 2024, she was one of three senior judges appointed to consider the appeal of Lucy Letby, the nurse convicted of the murder of seven babies. Even at the start of the trial, there was talk of a prison sentence if the two men were found guilty. The atmosphere in the courtroom was notably strange, both entirely serious and entirely ridiculous. On the press bench, reporters murmured to one another that it felt a bit like a murder trial. It didn't, though, not exactly. Nobody was dead. There were no grieving family members. I couldn't seem to keep a handle on what was at stake, what law the two men had actually broken. Between sessions, I kept having to look up the legal definition of murder to check one more time whether the term could be applied to anything other than the killing of a human being. It cannot. At other times, people in the public gallery would burst into laughter to Judge Lambert's immense and theatrical disapproval. She had a way of peering over her spectacles. Officially, the jury was being presented with the straightforward question of criminal damage. Were Adam Carruthers and Daniel Graham responsible for cutting down a sycamore by Hadrian's Wall on the night of September 27th, 2023? Unfortunately for the defendants, this turned out to be exceptionally easy to answer. To begin with, there was CCTV footage of the Range Rover driving to and from the parking lot near the tree. Graham's phone was tracked, travelling to and from the site. On the same phone, the police recovered a nearly three-minute video, very dimly lit, of a small figure working at the trunk of a large tree, a chainsaw droning in the background, leaning its whole weight into the job until the crackling collapse began. They also recovered a photo of a tree wedge and a chainsaw in Graham's trunk. The two men had sent each other voice notes, talking about the heaviness of the chainsaw and the amount of coverage that the crime was getting. In one of them, Graham seemed as if he would combust with elation, letting Carruthers know that the tree was on Sky News as we speak. What else? There was a selfie Graham had taken, in which he is squinting into the camera looking pleased while, in the background, Carruthers once again soars away with evident expertise at the trunk of a large tree. Neither of the men held up well under questioning. It's strange to see people tell such brazen and low-effort lies in front of the international media and a High Court judge. Carruthers, the younger man, was by far the more amiable of the two, striving to seem tractable and reasonable while nevertheless lying flamboyantly. His approach throughout the trial was to state, over and over, that he had no idea who could have done it, none at all. He brought up his partner, Amy, and their two young children often. Carruthers seemed basically ordinary. He looked scared. Graham was different, a character from another moral universe altogether. I don't know if I've ever seen a person radiate scorn more thoroughly than he did. He seemed contemptuous of everything. Trees, other people, the concept of truth. He made a point of mentioning how alone he was in the world and how fine he was with this state of affairs. The press box is directly behind the witness stand, so I couldn't see his face as he spoke. But he still managed to make the back of his skinny, tattooed neck convey the suggestion that we all go and f*** ourselves. He lied beyond the point of sense or even reason, conceding that yes, that was his car at the site, and yes, the video of the tree being sawed down was on his phone, but that none of this proved a thing. He said he had no interest in sycamores. I cut trees down. I don't collect them. Not everything Graham said came across as a fabrication that could be dismantled on the spot. He appeared sincere, for instance, when talking about his father's suicide and about how he and Carruthers had become friends. Carruthers had helped him fix his father's Land Rover in time for the funeral. He also didn't seem to be lying exactly when it came to the matter of the string. Under questioning, he explained that he had first heard of the sycamore sometime in 2021 when he had gone into Carruthers' workshop and asked if he could borrow a piece of string. Carruthers refused, saying that the string had great sentimental meaning for him. Then, according to Graham, Carruthers laid the string in a circle on the floor of his workshop. He told Graham that the circumference of the circle exactly matched the trunk of the most famous tree in the world. Nobody could quite work out what to do with this story. Lawyers for both sides kept bringing it up, but no one seemed clear on how the information ought to be used. It was too weird a detail to be helpful in a courtroom, but it was also too weird to ignore, because it didn't seem like something that a person would just invent. If he'd simply wanted to account for how he had learned of the tree's existence, Graham could have said almost anything, instead of this otherworldly business about a piece of string that contains within it the essence of a beloved tree, like something out of the Brothers Grimm. In fact, the whole thing seemed like a fairy tale that had made its way into a courtroom. It often felt as if the most important question in the courtroom was not whether Carruthers and Graham had done it, but whether they, or anyone, understood what it was that they had done. There was a kind of collective effort to affirm that something terrible had happened, something much worse than ordinary criminal damage, much worse than simply cutting down a tree. How else to account for the ferocity of the public indignation? At one point, Carruthers said that he hadn't been able to understand what all the fuss was about. "My understanding," he said, "was that it was just a tree." Carruthers and Graham were sentenced in July. Before the sentencing, a junior counsel presented a victim impact statement. This consisted of emails and messages from members of the public, read in a loud, slow, tragic voice. She tried her best. They said things like, "I've never felt this way about any other tree," and "This feels like losing a close family member," and "RIP, beautiful tree, I wish I'd got to meet you." Carruthers and Graham were each given 4 years and 3 months in prison. The sentence seemed weirdly over the top. When people cut down a tree in England, what usually happens is nothing. That or a fine. The sentence, Judge Lambert said, was based on a consideration of the social impact of the offence. People had loved the tree, she said, and Carruthers and Graham had destroyed it in an act of vandalism that was somehow both mindless and premeditated. According to a tree lawyer I talked to, it was the first time anyone in the United Kingdom had gone to prison for cutting down a single tree. I only got to see the stump. I visited in late spring. It was very sunny. The remnants of the sycamore come into view as you get to the top of a slithery flight of stairs set into the bank. Then you look down at the stump, which is in precisely the spot where it would have been good to come across a tree, a nice tall one with spreading branches, pretty old, standing totally alone in the landscape, looking like the idea of shelter. Before this, I hadn't grasped why the locals had gotten so worked up over a single tree, let alone the rest of the country. Up close, though, their reactions made more sense. The tree had been special. And Carruthers and Graham never explained, in a satisfying way, why they had cut it down. Before their sentencing, they finally admitted they had done it. Carruthers said he was blackout drunk, and Graham said he was just keeping Carruthers company. The judge did not accept this explanation, and neither did anyone else. Whenever I talked to people about the trial, the explanation was pretty simple in their minds. Adam Carruthers and Daniel Graham were morons. They always said that, morons, or else mindless, or else absolutely mindless and brain dead, no? Almost everybody said something along these lines. They wanted to believe that Carruthers and Graham had done it because they were very stupid, or not thinking at all. I could understand why. The alternative and obvious explanation that they had thought about it quite extensively, that they knew how much people had loved the tree and had cut it down for precisely that reason. That's much more disturbing.
8: Rosa Lister lives in London. A version of the story was first published in Harper's Magazine. Will Stevenson edited that version of the story. Aviva de Kornfeld produced our radio version. Act 4, In-Flight Snack. We started today's show with someone trapped on a bus, and we're going to end it with someone trapped on a plane. The someone is Leticia Lehmann. When she was 16, she was boarding a flight from Sao Paulo, where she lived, to Germany. When this older woman sat down next to her and did something that Leticia still thinks about to this day. Producer Tobin Lowe talked to her about that strange interaction, which started as soon as she got on the plane.
0: I board early. I'm sitting in my seat, which was a window seat all the way in the back of the airplane, like close to the toilets in the back of the airplane. And eventually this lady comes and sits next to me and she immediately starts talking to me. And I thought, oh God, no, like I've sat next to someone who wants to chat. I really don't want to chat. But you know, my parents like taught me to be polite to my elders. So I'm kind of nodding along to what she's saying and trying not to engage or like show too much interest, but also not be rude.
2: Yeah. What is she saying to you when she sits down?
0: First, she's got this bag with her and she's like taking all of these things out of her bag and like looking for something. And she kept apologizing that she was looking for something. And then she pulled out this huge rosary and she's like, okay, now I've got it. And then she starts telling me like, I'm quite nervous because this is my first time on an airplane.
2: Oh no.
0: And I said, oh, okay. And she said, yeah, she was from somewhere in the countryside and had taken like a bus for 18 hours or something to get to Sao Paulo to fly out. And she was flying out because her daughter had gone to Germany for work and had met a German man and was getting married. And so they had sent her the tickets to come to the wedding. But she's going on and on. And I could tell she was quite nervous because she kept fidgeting with the rosary and she's just talking. And then she couldn't put on her seatbelt. So I'm like helping her with her seatbelt. And so she says to me at that point, can I ask you for a favor? And I said, sure. And she said, can I hold your hand? And I, you know, I thought it was a bit awkward, but I said, okay, sure. So I'm sitting in the window seat. She was sitting to my left. So I gave her my left hand and she held on really, really tight with her right hand.
2: And this is before the plane has even taken off?
0: Yes, we're starting to taxi very slowly towards the runway. She had her rosary in her left hand and she's holding my hand and she had her eyes closed and she was praying under her breath. Like I could see, hear her praying under her, and it was like Our Father. And then as the plane starts picking up speed and we're going down the runway, she just switches to saying like, oh my God, oh my God, oh my God. And then as the wheels sort of lift from the runway, you know, you get that feeling a little bit in your stomach.
2: Uh-huh.
0: And she just turns around and bites me really hard in the forearm.
2: Wait, she bites you?
0: Yes, she lifted the hand that was holding my hand and sort of bit into my forearm really hard.
2: Where did she bite you?
0: Close to my elbow, kind of.
2: Oh, so like a meaty part of the arm.
0: Yeah, yeah. And she didn't. She didn't let go for a bit. So I was yelling and she kind of had her teeth in me.
2: How hard did she bite you, would you say?
0: She did not break my skin. There was no blood.
2: Well, that's good. Would you say it was as hard as maybe you would need to bite into a soft piece of bread?
0: More like an apple, I think.
2: Oh, so some snap to it.
0: Yeah. And it was quite sudden as well.
2: What do you do when she bites onto you?
0: I let out this really loud, like, shout, like a yelp.
2: Understandable.
0: Not like a sustained yell, but like a really loud, ow, like kind of noise. Loud enough that the people who are sort of in the row in front of us and behind us and across from us all kind of turned around. One of them sort of shouted out like, you know, she's biting her. At which point this lady let go, stopped biting me and also let go of my hand and just started immediately apologizing profusely and saying, you know, I don't know why I did that. I'm so sorry. I've never done that before. And I just kept saying, no, it's okay. Don't worry. It's fine. It's all fine. And she just kept going on. And that made it worse. And then the seatbelt signs go off and it makes that like pling noise. And a stewardess comes rushing to our seat and was like, what happened? And again, the person who had seen the bite leans over and says, that lady bit that girl. Like, I didn't say anything. And the stewardess was like, is that true? And the lady goes, yes, yes, it's true. I bit her. And I wanted to say like, no, nothing happened.
2: Oh, no.
0: I mean, I felt embarrassed in a way. And I don't like attention. I'm a fairly introverted person. The stewardess then says to me, can I speak to you privately, sort of in the back of the airplane, in the galley where they keep their drinks and stuff? So I followed her back there and she was like, look, do you want to report this incident? Because you have been sort of physically assaulted.
2: Oh my God.
0: You do have the option if we want. We can call the captain and he will turn the plane around. And I just said to her, like, no, absolutely not. Like, don't worry. Everything is fine. But if you have another empty seat, maybe I could move.
2: Oh, they had to have done that for you, right? They must have moved your seat.
0: No, she was like, the flight is fully booked.
2: No.
0: So then I just went back to my seat.
2: Can you remind me, how long is this flight again?
0: It's about 12 hours. And this all happened within the first few minutes of the flight.
2: That's so long.
0: It was a very long flight.
2: So you're trapped next to her, basically. Like, you're stuck next to this woman who's bit you. What did that feel like?
0: It was clear to me that she felt terrible. And that she was still frightened. You know, she did not sleep a wink on that flight. And, you know, she was still praying and... Oh, this poor woman, she kind of coiled in like on herself. And once I kind of turned my back a little sideways, she did the same, sort of facing out into the aisle. So it was clear to me that she would not want more physical contact, or at least I felt that way.
2: Did you make any conversation after that point?
0: No, absolute silence the whole way.
2: Were you tempted at all to... say something?
0: No. I couldn't think of what I would say. I got to boarding school. I had this really cool story to tell that no one else would have had. But the more I told it, sort of the more uncomfortable I got, because a lot of people's reactions were like, yeah, what a crazy woman. And what was she thinking? And I started kind of feeling bad for her. I kept thinking, like, what would it take for me to feel that scared that I would actually bite someone? And I had at that point never been that scared in my life.
2: I mean, how do you think about her now?
0: There's a kind of almost like fondness there.
2: Isn't that funny how sometimes when you get stuck in a situation with someone, especially something that's hard or long, that stuckness makes you feel like you're comrades almost, or like you were...
0: Yeah.
2: You shared something.
0: Yeah, and we shared something very unusual. It was just a very bizarre set of circumstances.
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0: Our program today was produced by Dana Chivas, who also produced Eamon's story in Act 1 and Eileen's story in Act 2. Ira Glass edited the show. 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Thanks, as always, to our show's host, Ira Glass, who mysteriously took off for a few weeks. Then I ran into him behind the counter of a Starbucks. He seemed happy.
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0: I'm David Kestenbaum. Ira will be back next week with more stories of This American Life.
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8: 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Voodoo. Research from UCLA has found that people with cluttered homes are more likely to be depressed and stressed. 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And we're not just talking about bookshelves or pantries. We're getting into digital clutter, too. Our Ask a series returns with professional organizers. 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
9: Live from NPR News in Washington, I'm Ryland Barton. The U.S. military announced a 13th night of strikes against Iran as clashes escalate over shipping routes. U.S. Central Command say the strikes are designed to degrade Iran's ability to threaten commercial vessels. President Trump announced today the U.S. would pay for any Iranian attacks on cargo ships by using frozen Iranian assets. Earlier, Yemen's Iran-backed Houthi rebels said they attacked two Saudi oil tankers in the Red Sea, potentially widening the conflict. The U.S. and Saudi Arabia have signed an agreement that would allow U.S. companies to build and run nuclear power plants on Saudi soil. But just hours after that deal, President Trump wrote on social media that Saudi Arabia would first need to join the Abraham Accords, normalizing ties with Israel. Still, the development is worrying many Israelis, as NPR's Emily Feng reports.
10: There was shock when this agreement was announced, even horror. Israel, I should know, is widely believed to have nuclear weapons already itself, but it's never confirmed its nuclear arsenal, and they don't want other countries around it to have a nuclear weapon. They're worried that this slightly more flexible conditions of the U.S.-Saudi agreement could set off a nuclear arms race across the region.
9: NPR's Emily Fang reporting. The World Bank says last month's earthquakes in Venezuela caused $19.6 billion in damage. NPR's Michelle Kellerman has more.
1: In a statement, the World Bank says that the earthquakes disrupted lives, damaged critical infrastructure, and created new challenges for Venezuela's economic recovery. It says it could take more than 10 years to rebuild unless there's more public and private investment to speed that up. The World Bank says that 47% of the total damage occurred in residential buildings, so getting temporary housing for Venezuelans is a priority for the early recovery. There was also damage to infrastructure and non-residential buildings. The coastal city of La Guaira was the hardest hit, with buildings flattened along miles of coastline. The official death toll is well above 5,000 and still going up. Michelle Kellerman, NPR News, the State Department.
9: The man who admitted to shooting and killing a Minnesota state lawmaker and her husband has received two life sentences plus 40 years. Minnesota Public Radio's Kate Kelly

0: This is 1A. I'm Nyla Boodoo in for Jen White. Every so often, we convene a panel of professionals for our Ask a series. Ask a stunt person. Ask a chocolatier. Ask a foreign correspondent. In the spring, I hosted Ask a Professional Organizer. Now it's summertime, and if you still have unrealized goals of decluttering this year, well, there's still time. Glance around you right now at your desk, your kitchen counter, maybe your phone screen or email inbox. Wherever you are, if you're like many people, myself included, you might be looking at a bit of a disorganized mess. According to a survey by the National Association of Professional Organizers, more than half of Americans are overwhelmed by clutter. More than three quarters have no idea what to do about it. And that can really affect our mental well-being. Research from UCLA shows that people in cluttered homes show less healthy cortisol patterns, that's the stress hormone, and we're more likely to have a depressed mood. But where do you even start? And why can it be so hard to declutter? It turns out it's often not just about the stuff we have, but the stories behind it. Today, we're bringing back our Ask a series. This time, it's Ask a Professional Organizer. We have a panel here to answer your questions about your closets, paper, work, garages, and even your grief. Sometimes decluttering means letting go of items from a loved one who's passed. Our guests have seen that and so much more. Joining us from Massachusetts, Rachel Rosenthal. She's the founder of Rachel & Company, has spent a decade and a half in the field. Hi, Rachel.
1: Hi, thank you for having me.
0: Also joining us from New York City, Faith Robertson, author of the new book,

0: Book what stays and what goes, organize with intention, and create space for grace. Hi, Faith.
1: Hi.
0: And Andrew Mellon is joining us from San Diego. He's the author of several books, including The Most Organized Man in America's Guide to Moving. Hi, Andrew.
2: Hi.
0: Rachel, here's a question to start us off that we already received. It's from a member of our text club in Virginia who wants to know, what is a professional organizer?
1: That's a great question. What we do, or I will say what I do, is I help people with their clutter, whether that's physical clutter or emotional clutter. I feel like they're both combined. And we help create systems and live their lives in a more simpler way.
0: So let's hear from another one of you.
3: This is Jean in Baltimore. I have a basement that's had several floods, so a lot of stuff is up high, and it's just so much. I just can't get started. There's so much to do. It has to do with procrastination, so anything to just get started would be helpful.
0: Many of you echo this sentiment. We got a text from upstate New York. When anxiety is high, looking at a whole area, how does one calm that and begin to make progress? My brain won't work when that happens. Faith, what do you say to someone who is paralyzed before they even begin?
4: I would say, first, think about what are you afraid of? Sometimes what's actually paralyzing you? Is it the stuff or is it the stories behind the stuff? Sometimes we have fear of failure, that we're not able to do it, that we're not going to finish it, that, you know, we have disappointments about how much we have, and sometimes that bogs us down. So sometimes it's all about taking the time to think about, okay, what is it that I'm afraid of? What is the worst thing that could happen here? And just, I always am and I don't know about you guys, but I'm always fond of just making the mess, because sometimes we're scared to make the mess, but to just unearth those items and trust that you'll be able to move through them, and also have very realistic expectations. You're not going to get it done in a day, nor did you probably get into it in a day. So give yourself that space and grace to go through it and sort it, right? I mean, that's like number one, is once you're pulling all that stuff out, is just do one task at a time. So today I'm going to sort all of this stuff. And yeah, then tomorrow I'm going to look at one pile.
0: Right. And I think there is that moment, right, Faith, where you have to, when you take everything out of the closet, at least for me. Andrew, is there, do you have a universal first step?
2: I talk to people often about, if you're feeling strong and fierce and ready to take it on, go big. And if you're feeling puny, go fast. So make quick decisions that are easy, like empty the dishwasher, fold a load of laundry, take out the recycling so that you can, if you need to, approach it sideways. If you're feeling overwhelmed by the scale of it, let's see if we can get some quick wins under your belt so that you build some momentum, right? Failure breeds failure, success breeds success. If you're feeling overwhelmed, we just need to get you into action.
0: Rachel, I know, and this is true, none of you started out your careers as professional organizers, but very quickly, Rachel, how did you end up in this line of work?
1: Well, I went to law school, so it wasn't a straight path. And then decided, you know what, I have type A skills and I can do something else. And I originally found there was this connection between our time and our physical space and our emotional space. So I started giving lectures about that connection. As a lawyer, you have to keep your time every 5 minutes or so, and then started saying to people, look, I can make your life simpler. I can make it easier. There are only so many things we can control in life, and our physical space is one of those things. We can't control what's going on outside once we step out of that door. And so just started into my career that way.
0: We are taking your questions for Ask a Professional Organizer. Our guests are Rachel Rosenthal, Faith Robertson, and Andrew Mellon. You sent us this.
5: What are some ways to get organized on a budget? We don't have extra money for fancy organizing tools, and we don't have money to just buy new things if we throw out the old one thinking we don't need it.
0: Faith, I see you nodding. You want to take this one?
4: Yeah, I can't afford all those organizing bins myself. They're so unnecessary.
0: Everyone wants an unlimited budget to go to the Container Store, though. Or at least maybe it's just me.
4: No, thank you. You know what? My mom had a beautiful organized home, and she didn't have any of that stuff. And so I want to let you know that you actually can. Organizing is all about systems, and you don't need a lot of stuff to create those systems. Definitely organize within your means. Keep what you can care for. That definitely helps. And creating space between those objects is important. But repurpose what you have. I mean, I use mason jars for everything. I use old jam jars and shoe boxes, and you definitely don't need containers to
0: Andrew,
4: be an organized.
0: Yeah, I see Andrew, you're nodding. Go ahead, Andrew.
2: Oh, yeah, you're not going to shop your way into organization. It's the last thing you do is buy a container for something. And in so many cases with clients that I've worked with, they probably already have the containers on hand. It's just that they're being, let's say, perhaps less utilized than ideal. So they've been used for other things. And from boxes that you can get at a liquor store to a fancy acrylic box, the container is the least important part of the process. As Faith said, right? The systems, we start with the systems first. We categorize things, we group like with like, and then we'll figure out what size container we need. The last thing you need is a container.
0: We did get a bit of pushback on this conversation from one text we got from Ohio who said, I've never understood how organizing is a professional activity. Why do we turn basic common sense into an expert activity? Rachel, do you want to respond to that?
1: I will. So I think a lot of people, all of our clients, will say, I can do this, or I should be able to do this, versus they actually can. They might be busy. They might have grief going on in some form or another of a divorce. So we are helping them look at their stuff without the emotional attachment to it and helping them through that system, helping that through their process. They might be able to do it their own, but for some reason or another in that moment of time, they can't, and or they want a separate opinion, an expert opinion. They've been living in their home for 10 years, 5 years, 20 years. We can come in and say, I would probably situate things this way. I would organize things this way. And so we have this outside eye where they've been looking at the same thing for their entire time. And so we're just giving them another opinion, and that jump starts the process.
0: Andrew, what do you do with a client that someone couldn't do on their own?
2: Well, I mean, as Rachel said, I offer an objective, neutral point of view. I'm very clear, and I'm guessing everybody else is. My job is not to tell you what to keep and what to let go of. I want you to make those decisions so that you have zero regret. I'm there as a coach, and let's be clear, Olympic athletes have coaches. They're already elite athletes, and they still want improvement in their particular skill. So I don't think there's anything wrong with bringing in coaches to improve your systems and your operating methods. So I work with private clients. I meet them where they are. Some people have very little executive functioning skills that have been developed over time. Other people are at the top of their game and still want to improve incrementally. So we figure out where you're at, and then we improve from there. And again, just returning to systems. If you don't have an SOP, if you don't have a standard operating procedure, you're going to be solving the same problem more than once, which is a waste of time.
0: We got this email from Nadia who says, I'm kind of okay with my clutter because each pile is a potential for a project. I can't stand blank walls and blank countertops. It reminds me of being institutionalized. Is there any hope for me? Faith, do you want to take this one?
4: I mean, you could see the wall behind me. I love stuff on my walls. I don't hope for you. You sound good to me. You're happy with your home. You love what you're doing. Keep at it. I mean, here's my thing. As long as you're comfortable in the space, as long as you're happy in the space and your family members are happy in the space, then who are you comparing it to? Because you can be organized without a specific type of aesthetic. It can always be unique to you.
0: We are going to talk about that Instagram aesthetic versus what actually works for a lot of people coming up, as well as what to do when your family members may not agree with the aesthetic that you're going for. We're talking to Rachel Rosenthal, Faith Robertson, Andrew Mellon. They're professional organizers here to answer your questions. I'm Nyla Boodoo. This is 1A from WAMU and NPR.

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5: I'm Nyla Boodoo. This is 1A. Summertime is for grilling, pools, and maybe finally getting around to the decluttering that was supposed to happen in the spring. We're listening back to our conversation, Ask a Professional Organizer, for those of you who, well, haven't gotten around to it yet. Tyler Moore lives in a small New York City apartment with his family and runs the home organizing Instagram Tidy Dad, shared some advice.
6: You need to start with items that you don't have to negotiate with anyone about. No one wears your clothes except for you. No one takes your work bag to work except for you. No one uses your toiletries. Well, maybe they do. But you want to think about what are those items that you are able to choose what to keep and what to move out, and start there as you then start to build momentum.
5: The task of organizing our pantries, closets, paperwork, even our calendars and email inboxes can sometimes feel too overwhelming to face. That's where professional organizers come in. With us today, Rachel Rosenthal, Faith Robertson, and Andrew Mellon. This question is a bit related to Tidy Dad in small spaces. Rachel, can I ask you, we just got this email from Nina in Silver Spring, Maryland, who says, do you have any ideas for finding space to do the sorting if you don't have it?
7: That's a great question. So I think you have to use the space that you are in and take things out one by one and just do a section. If you are limited to the space that you have to begin with, then don't take everything out of the garage at once. Don't take everything out of the pantry at once. Just do it in small steps and in certain categories. So you're only looking at a certain category of item first, and then put that back, create the system for that instead of taking everything out, because inevitably you take everything out and it's not going to go back at the same time. So be strategic in your first decluttering process.
5: Right. We're talking about the logistical, but also the psychological. And we got a text from Western Colorado asking, how do I let go of my things peacefully? Faith, you have described organizing as soul work, something you write about in your new book, What Stays and What Goes, Organize with Intention, Create Space for Grace. What do you mean by organizing as soul work? Can you tell us about that?
8: Yeah, I was inspired. There is an old gospel song called Get Your House in Order. And it's all about not your actual home, but you, yourself. And the idea is once you kind of get yourself together, then life looks new to you and you can move differently and freely in it. And so I talk about soul work a lot, being that I find that decluttering and organizing is always center stage, but there's a step before decluttering that kind of happens, or in tandem with decluttering, and it's recounting your life, talking about your grief or shame or regret and hopes and desires, setbacks and triumphs. All of that is really connected to our objects. I mean, they're receipts of our lives. And so as you kind of process what you've been through and what those things mean to you, I find that it's often easier to let them go, because then all of a sudden you're just letting go of the object, right? And the story has been teased out through that soul work. So you can see those things clearly.
9: Faith, you actually started working with a professional organizer who did not do any of these things. What made the difference for you to say, I need to go deeper with some people?
8: Oh, goodness. Yeah, I started with a stager and an organizer. I was freelancing with her, and we would do this thing that I thought was so interesting. It was actually my first time in any kind of homes that needed organization. I had never been in a home that was disorganized. All of my family was. And so we got to this job. I'll never forget. He was like in his 70s, and we were to box up everything and just put it in a closet. That was her thing. She had all these banker boxes, and anything that she was questionable that they may or may not want, we didn't actually ask them how they felt about it. We would just box it up and label it and then put it in the back of a closet. And in that case, his wife had passed like 14 years prior to us being there, but everything that she had was there. Like, I didn't even know that she was gone, because her Metro card was in her coat, her purses, her shoes, her fur coat was in the closet. It was as if she was still there. And I remember deeply wanting to talk to him about it. And there was just this elephant in the room that no one addressed. And so I knew then that I wanted to start Organize with Faith. And I knew that I wanted to give people and hold that space for people to tell their stories.
9: We just got an email that said, I find I'm emotionally attached to my parents' things. I live in their house long after they're deceased. It's overwhelming mentally how much stuff there is. I end up doing nothing. It's hard to throw them away. Ideas, Rachel?
7: That's when you bring in a professional organizer. I think it's a perfect time to look at the stuff and think about the memories, as Faith was just talking about, and then be able to release the physical items, because you're not letting go of the memories with your parents. If it is holding you up to let go of the physical things, find different recipients, find people that actually need those things. You can take photos of those things and make a book. I mean, just a small coffee table book. Then you'll be able to look through that book and see all the things of your parents. If they have like a china set of 12, keep one plate, maybe use the bowl in the front for your keys so that you're actually in use, or put one of the plates in a shadow box so you don't pass it by. But don't put everything in the basement and box it up. Don't put everything in the garage, because you're still then holding on to the physical stuff, and you actually haven't released anything at that point. You are not going to release the person, the memories, the experiences if you release the physical items.
9: We did get a listener in Atlanta who wrote us saying, I hope you'll ask how to determine a fair price to get started. What does it actually cost to hire a professional organizer? Andrew, is there a standard range?
10: Oh, I mean, it really depends on each individual person sets their own prices. There's no, I mean, you know, fortunately, there's no rule about how much one charges. I mean, partly the marketplace informs it, and each of us, based on our experience and our client roster, determines their prices. So I think a conversation with 3 to 5 professional organizers, because you're looking for fit and you're looking for expertise as well.
9: And then you'll get right? sort of the rates in there too, right? And that, so then you'll get the rates in there as well, and you'll have a sense. Rachel, are there red flags? Are there ways, the questions you think people should ask just to make sure you're finding the right person for the right job?
7: Absolutely. As Andrew was just saying, I think you need to find someone that you feel comfortable with. We are then going into your underwear drawer. We are in your papers. We are in your physical space, which is very private for a lot of people. And you need to be asking questions about that. Do I come with a team? You know, what does your process look like for the actual decluttering work? Do I need to be there? Should I be there for those decisions? And so I think you should start asking a lot of questions. And it's a red flag if that organizer is not going to answer those questions for you.
9: Let's turn back to some other voicemails. We got this one from Illinois.
11: I want to know, how do you get your laundry from the basket into your dressers or closets? I struggle with that and end up living out of laundry baskets.
9: This is a simple yet challenging task for many. We also got a text from Central California asking advice for a disorganized ADHD family who struggles to put things away. Faith, you want to take that one?
8: I do. Less is more in these cases. If you have, I think I one of the things I thought with the laundry situation is, does it fit in the drawers? Does it fit in the closets? Right? Sometimes we struggle with putting things away when it's difficult, when there's friction.
9: When there's no place to put it away. Right.
8: Right. When there's no place to put it away. And in that case, I would say focus in on what you're wearing and what you're washing. And then what is in those closets that's occupying space or in those drawers that maybe isn't being used as much, trade it. Declutter that so that you have the space and it's much easier for you to open up those drawers and put things away. And I'm sorry, what was the other question?
9: Well, it's okay. I can ask this one to Rachel as well, because Rachel, I know you have twins, one of whom has autism, and I would love to hear you weigh in on how to build systems that work for different kinds of brains living under the same roof.
7: Yes, I think it is hard because the way I think about a system is very different than one of my daughters thinks about it. And she can walk past a drawer and have it be open and it doesn't bother her, where to me, it bothers me, or to have things folded in a certain way. And so we've just tried out different systems because you have to find one that works for you. There are professional organizers actually that specialize with working with people that do have ADHD and autism. I'm not one of them, even though I'm a mom to, you know, an identical twin that does have autism, but we have tried to work through different systems and say, does this work for the way your brain works? Can we try something on the back of the door? Do we have to have a bin that doesn't have a top? Do we have to have a hook instead of a hanger? So you just try different processes to see what works in actual everyday life. This is not Instagram. This is not Pinterest. We are not trying to do something that works in someone else's home or on social media. We are trying to do something that works for the way she lives, her brain, and her space.
9: Andrew, how often do you find clutter and organizing to be a point of conflict or tension in a home? And how do you address that?
10: Well, I mean, when there are stuff discordant relationships, whether those are partners or, you know, parents and kids or siblings, the first thing I do when I'm doing that work is identify if there's a common problem. Because if there isn't a common problem, there isn't a common solution. So if you want things a certain way and the other person in the relationship, as Rachel just shared, right, it isn't an issue for her daughter. So it's a problem for Rachel. It's not a problem for the family. Until the entire family agrees, we need to come up with a solution. And if you can get buy-in, then you can come up with a collaborative solution that works for everybody. Nobody wants to be forced into a place of compliance. There's way too much opportunity for resentment and pushback and as a result, non-compliance in those situations. So we focus on finding the common problem, and then we collaboratively come up with the solution. And I do just want to dovetail back on that concept about laundry. And I think if we can reframe the task of the laundry, the end of doing the laundry is putting the laundry away, rather than getting three quarters of the way through and thinking that just the dry clean clothes in the basket is the end of the task. It isn't. It's when everything's been folded and put away. And when we reframe it that way, suddenly we start to recognize, oh, I just didn't complete the task. I set it down, told myself I'll get back to it later, and then kept walking. And so as we retrain ourselves to see the beginning of a task and the end of a task, some of those leftover, almost finished projects or tasks start to complete themselves.
9: I'm smiling because I have a whole pile of laundry that needs, I was like, oh, I haven't finished the end of that task. Thank you, Andrew. This is our Ask a Series. That's Andrew Mellon, professional organizer. We're also with Rachel Rosenthal and Faith Robertson. I'm Nyla Boodoo. This is 1A. According to the Bureau of Labor Statistics, women do 40 more minutes of housework per day than men. And at the current rate of change, that means housework will not be equal into the year 2066. Faith, I am curious from your perspective how gender dynamics factor into a house staying and getting organized alongside other socioeconomic factors like income and who's working.
8: Oh, gosh, this is my favorite topic. I have a thing that I call the Snow White effect. It's when the idea of homemaking in the media is done by a very happy, pretty woman who's whistling while she works and often doing it alone. And I tease Snow White because she's cleaning up after 7 grown men by herself. And we're supposed to admire that. I think that with the rise of trad wives, I think that with just how we see home and garden in general in the culture, there isn't a lot of space even in the media for women to be collaborating with men in the home, right? And so what happens is we internalize that often and we just assume that's what we're supposed to do. A lot of times when I'm working with women, it's debunking those myths. They affect us. Even if our partner is willing to help or our children are willing to help, we feel almost guilty that we're not doing it all, that we can't do it all because we're expected to. And so I think keeping ourselves grounded in reality that homes are collaborative efforts, especially when you're sharing those spaces. And your children or your partner may not do it the way you would do it, right? Or perfect, because a lot of perfectionism is intertwined in those narratives. But how will they ever learn? And so I think sometimes it's about us kind of giving space for other people to work with us and being okay with the reality that we're human and we're not meant to be these perfect homemaker housekeepers and nonetheless happy about it. To find joy in it all the time, it really does take away from, I think, our humanity of just sharing home with others.
9: We are getting a lot of questions about hoarding. Let me just ask, Chris in West Virginia emailed, our young person has autism and is a hoarder. It's not gotten so bad as to earn us a spot on the TV show, but we are going to hire professionals to help us on a room by room basis. We have explained the need for our young person and she understands, but it seems like it will be a very emotional, if not traumatic, experience for her. We also got this email from Heather who says, my mother is 81, borderline hoarder, clutter everywhere. I worry she will fall and it's unsafe. Just to be clear, hoarding is a mental health disorder. It's characterized by persistent difficulty discarding possessions regardless of their actual value. I know that none of you are mental health professionals, but decluttering and professional organizing, I imagine, often overlaps with this kind of work. How do you all deal with hoarding situations, Rachel?
12: Well, I actually say that I don't specialize in hoarding because, as you just mentioned, I think it is a mental disorder. And so there are professional organizers that strictly work with those who have hoarding. And so I would actually refer that person out because I would say I will not do you justice. I can declutter to an extent and to a point, but I do not have the mental health training that I think you should be working with a professional organizer that does. So that is when I do actually refer a client out to someone who actually has that background.
9: Andrew, what is the line between clutter and hoarding? What advice do you have for someone who's trying to help a loved one, like we heard, with if they think they're a hoarder?
10: Well, as you pointed out, right, when we start to retain things that have no apparent value, I think that that's one of the benchmarks of hoarding tendencies. And I've worked with somewhere between several and many people who have hoarding disorder in my career. And as long as they are willing to do the work, right? Again, if there's buy-in, because I typically am only brought in when the client actually wants to affect change. Interventions from outside are seldom successful. And I agree with Rachel that we definitely need mental health practitioners as part of the relationship. And at the same time, addressing hoarding disorder talk therapy is insufficient in and of itself, right? I mean, the therapist is going to talk to the person with hoarding disorder, but a single thing is not going to get moved in the home as a result of talk therapy. So you need hands-on, somebody on site to be able to work through that with the client.
9: It's our Ask a Series. We're with professional organizers Andrew Mellon, Faith Robertson, and Rachel Rosenthal. I'm Nyla Boodoo. This is 1A.

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2: 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And you can find all of these shows at the1a.org. What panel would you like to hear next? 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Betsy in Rockford, Illinois emailed, for those thinking this is common sense, it's not. I grew up with a lot of clutter and a very depressed mother. I never learned how to organize or what it feels like to have a clean, organized home. I have ADHD. My therapist helps a lot. I think a lot of people feel guilty because they see and hear others who seem to have no problem. How do you as organizers break through and address that guilt so it doesn't weigh people down emotionally? Rachel, you want to answer that one?
4: Sure. I think a lot of people have shame around hiring an expert to help them with this type of thing, just like they should have been able to do it. Just the caller saying that she grew up with a mother like this and never was taught this. And so I always tell them there's no shame in asking for help. You go and get a haircut from a professional. You go and go to a doctor for a professional. So come to a professional to help you learn these skills. And organization is not a one-time event. It is something that is a way of life, I believe. And so being able to teach your children how to do this or empower, you know, yourself to be able to do this, to find a spot for everything, to find a system is really going to take you through this. And a place to start is just calling or emailing. And there's no shame in reaching out for help.
2: I think we've been talking a lot about systems. Someone in Massachusetts wrote, what are good parameters for whether I should keep something or throw it away? I lean toward keep because I'm a very resourceful person. And this from West Virginia, I think the first step in organizing has to be, do I really need to keep this? Faith, you write about the three steps of organizing in your book. You talk about awareness and boundaries and adjustments. I feel like that might be helpful, especially when people are trying to start here.
5: Yes, I mean, it is. It's organizing is emotional, right? Just breaking down a system, creating a new one, looking at your blind spots or trying to at least. That's why I think organizers are very helpful to have someone come in and look at what's going on. But I do have three principles that I feel work for any, if you like The Home Editor, if you like Marie Kondo or whatever you practice or study. The first one is awareness, and that has a lot to do with soul work, but it's about just understanding space itself and taking the time to develop spatial awareness. Personal, like awareness, self-awareness, the awareness of others in your space and how they're moving. Sometimes it's even when you start to see clutter pile up in one specific place, that can also highlight where a system can be started or created. The middle one is boundaries, because I believe organizing is all about boundaries. It's about where something ends and another thing begins. But the boundaries are interesting. It's not just having them, it's about respecting them and holding them. And that can be ethical boundaries. It could be spatial boundaries. It could also just be what you value. I've had people who have beautiful homes and still feel disorganized, still feel like they're out of harmony with their spaces. And sometimes it's about an ethical boundary that's been broken. Something isn't lining up with what they believe they could be doing, how they should be living, what they value, whether they're able to open their homes up to loved ones or family, things like that matter. And then the last one is adjustments, and that's the ability to be flexible, because Rachel is definitely right. It's a lifestyle. It's not something that just kind of starts and ends one time. You have to always be readjusting and thinking.
2: We're getting so many emails and voicemails. Let's try to get to some more of these.
6: Marie from Illinois. I need help with photographs. I have photographs from 40 years ago of my young family. These are photos that had to be sent off and developed. I'd like to organize them, I guess, by year and make quadruple copies for each of the kids to have, but I don't know how to start and how to make copies. I guess I've been anxious about this for over a decade, and I'm tempted to just put everything back in boxes and let the kids deal with it after I'm gone, but I don't know, that seems cowardly.
2: We also got this question.
7: Hi, this is Susie in South Pasadena, Florida. I'd appreciate help understanding how to organize my tax files. How long do I keep them? How much of the paperwork do I need to keep? And how do I store it? Can I do that electronically on the cloud? Thank you.
2: Andrew, organizing paperwork is how you got into this business, so I'll let you take this one to start.
8: Sure. We want to start with grouping like with like in categories. And when it comes to how long to keep things, best to bring those to an accountant and or an attorney. And best practices are there's 3 years the IRS can audit you when you file a return, unless you're self-employed, and then it's a 7-year window. So as a rule, you want to hold on to those supporting documents for 7 years if you're self-employed and you're filing a Schedule C in the U.S. If you're a W-2 employee, 3 years is the basic best practice. I would say never get rid of a tax return. That is your record of what you filed with the IRS, and you want to make sure that you always hold on to that, even if you let go of supporting materials.
2: Okay. Let's talk about digital, Andrew. Email inboxes, phone camera rolls. Oh, that's a rough one, right? Computer desktops. Can you just ask, I mean, as we're talking about clutter, I feel like we have to talk about digital clutter. What do you think the state of that is, and why does that matter?
8: Well, I mean, it's so easy to just download things and park them wherever, probably on your computer desktop or in your downloads folder, and never touch them again.
2: Or start paying for more space for storage.
8: Certainly that, right? Everybody, and then just downloading the same thing over and over again.
2: So your digital strategies for decluttering?
8: Well, again, using the organizational triangle, one home for everything and like with like are really the basis, whether we're organizing physical things or we're organizing digital things. So, and I believe in creating a parallel digital filing system that matches either a physical paper filing system or that replaces the paper filing system, so that whatever your naming lexicon is in your paper world, it's matched identically in your digital world. And again, categories, bank statements with bank statements, insurance papers with insurance papers, so that when you download things, you name them immediately. You don't leave them with the gobbledygook that they come down and then get back to it later, because again, that's how clutter starts to build up.
2: Rachel, do you do digital decluttering?
4: We do. And I actually think it's more important because we are on our phones and computers so much. We're taking screenshots of that recipe that we never make, or we have all these photos and different, you know, 15 photos and to only get that one photo. And I think people talk about organization a lot more with the physical and forget about the digital, yet we're on our phones and computers all day, every day. And so I really believe it is something that, you know, you set an appointment with yourself, just like you do for a doctor. You might not want to do it, but you have to set appointments with yourself to constantly go through your phone, take out those pictures that are duplicates, put that recipe somewhere else else to hold it so you actually go ahead and make it. But a lot of us have digital, I would say most of us have digital clutter, including myself. And I do this for a living, but I have to make an appointment with myself or I will not do it.
2: I try to organize things. Like I, for recipes, I keep those only on my iPad. So I take pictures of digital recipes on my iPad. Do you have other effective tips like that that you think will work in terms of like maybe you keep specific clutter on specific devices?
4: I think it is doing what is best for you, and there's no right system because someone might not use an iPad like you do and someone might. So do the system that is going to be best for you because 80% of what you save, you are not going to use. It's the 80-20 rule. And so we are only about using 20% of actually what we're saving. And so think about what is going to actually make you look at that recipe, use that photo, save that photo. I mean, no one's making photo books anymore because everything's on our phone and we're not letting it go.
2: Yeah, I think for me, for recipes, it's like 90-10. I can't believe we've gotten to this hour about without talking about another major space that tends to get cluttered.
9: My name is Eliza and I'm calling from Maryland. I have a closet and I've kind of ignored it for a really long time. And now everything that's in it is just covered in dust and I'm completely stuck. I don't know how to deal with the dust on all the clothes and the stuff, shoes and things. And I'm just totally stuck. I wonder if the experts would have any advice.
2: We also got this from San Antonio.
10: How do I organize a small closet that only has an upper and lower hanging area? Do I sort my tops by color, by size, by occasion? Also, what do I do about jeans and slacks? How do I sort those?
2: It's our Ask a series where we're talking to professional organizers, Rachel Rosenthal, Faith Robertson, and Andrew Mellon. I'm Nyla Boodoo. You're listening to 1A. So we got two messages about our closets there. The first about dealing with dust. Rachel, can you take that one?
4: Sure. So organizing sometimes isn't sexy. No one wants to do it. But what I would do for that dusty closet is take everything out, dust it off. It's not going to be fun. I'm not going to tell you it's going to be fun, but you can give yourself a reward after it's finished, whether that's walking around the block, having a scoop of ice cream, but then categorize it and see, do I actually need all those things that are in that closet? Because if there's a reason they're collecting dust, that you probably haven't worn it in however many years, or you're not going to it. And so after you have taken the dust off of everything, I would ask myself, does it need to actually go back into the closet? Or is this the spot that I can then say, this can go to consignment, this can go to donation, this can go to a friend because I'm not using it? That dust is a signal.
2: We got this email from someone in San Diego who writes, I care for my elderly mother. She has changes in her weight up and down. I want to keep the other sizes should we need them again, but I'd like to get them out of the closet for now. How should you store clothing for long term, a year or more? I think this question connects to something bigger. How do we organize for the life we're living now while also planning for uncertainty? Andrew, can I have you answer that one?
8: Sure. This is where containers do come in handy because I would group things by size. We would want the closet to have the current size that mom is so that those are accessible. And then whether they're downsizes or upsizes could be grouped like with like and stored in a container properly labeled or containers properly labeled so that if mom puts on a little weight, we swap out the now no longer fitting so comfortably clothes for the new fitting clothes, whether, again, in whichever direction she's traveling, whether she's downsizing or upsizing as it is. That would be my recommendation. And I do want to also just share that when we are trying to decide what stays or goes, it makes it much easier when all the same kinds of things are put together. One-off decisions are very hard to make in the vacuum. But if you're comparing all of your sweaters to each other, it becomes easier to decide, oh, these I actually don't wear when I see that these are the ones that I do wear. But otherwise, you're looking at that old V-neck sweater thinking, I did love it. I don't want to let it go by itself. But when you compare it with the seven other V-neck sweaters, you're like, oh, yeah, that one does have a hole in the sleeve. And that one's got a little tear in the collar. I think I can let it go because I still have these.
2: Faith, can I ask another question? It was a description you had in your book of your grandmother's house, and you said that it wasn't an Instagram-type beauty, but a real beauty. Can I ask what you meant by that? And I think so much of this conversation is around what people think their home should look like or what it looks like on social media versus what it actually is.
5: Mm-hmm. Oh, my God. I loved my granny's mobile home. It was so sweet and it was dimly lit. And I remember she crocheted all her blankets and she'd have them all over her chairs and couches when she watched Days of Our Lives and The Price is Right. I love that house. And it took me a long time. Moving to New York City, you're in a bunch of like highly decorated homes, right? And apartments. And you're really surrounded by all of this wealth. And when I first moved here, I remember thinking, that's what I want. That's going to make me happy. I'm going to be, you know, so like the Jeffersons moving on up when I get into this fancy apartment. And at one point I had made that and I felt like that was going to be my success. And I found myself wanting and wishing for that mobile home, like missing my mama's spaces and my granny's spaces and all my aunties and just realizing that home is so much more than like putting on for other people, right? And creating something that we think ticks all of the boxes. It's about our history and our effort and our legacy. And it's about everything that we love and hope for ourselves, right? And showcasing that. And so I have found, and why I wrote that line was just that sometimes the best places aren't the fanciest places, right? They're the places that just make us feel good. And as long as your home makes you feel good, that's all that matters.
2: That's Faith Robertson. Her new book is called What Stays and What Goes, Organize with Intention and Create Space for Grace. I want to thank Rachel Rosenthal as well, founder of Rachel and Company and Andrew Mellon, professional organizers, and all of you who emailed and texted and sent voicemails. Let's end with this email from BJ in Indianapolis who says, I just happened to sit back down at my desk to work on a project and are tuning in. I feel like this is divine intervention. I have been struggling for years with decluttering and finding the energy to get it done. So far, everything I've heard today is really hitting home. I'm grateful to have caught this session today. I hope we inspired all of you. Remember, our Ask a series gathers all types of people, from stunt actors to pilots, to answer your questions. Who should we talk to next? Today's producer was Avery Jessa Chapnick. This program comes to you from WAMU, part of American University in Washington, distributed by NPR. I'm Nyla Boodoo. Thanks for listening. This is 1A.

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1: Attacks intensify between the U.S. and Iran. On the next International Friday News Roundup, both sides dig in on the Strait of Hormuz as President Trump vows to avenge the killing of U.S. service members. Plus, the youth-led cockroach protests over education grow in India, and France bans social media for children under 15. It's all next time on 1A.
2: I'm Danny Noakes, and here's a look at some exciting things happening at VPM. On June 9th, the VPM education team gave a presentation to UVA family medicine residents during their pediatric-focused family medicine conference. 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Learn more at vpm.org.
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8: Coming up next on the BBC World Service, it's Outlook with me, Celia Hatton. Sociologist Liu Jieyu set herself an enormous task to try to understand three generations of Chinese families and what shaped them. Over almost a decade, she spoke to hundreds of people about relationships, work, children, and even their secret love affairs.
9: These affairs were revealed to me after several years, so that's why it was shocking.
8: It started as a research project, but slowly she became invested in their lives.
9: During the interview, she started crying. And then that's the moment I felt extremely inadequate as a researcher, because I feel I collected their story, but I couldn't really change their life in any way. So I felt really, really sad. How could I respond? I just felt so inadequate.
8: And was rocked by a revelation in her own family. Meet Liu Jieyu, China's secret keeper, after the news.
10: BBC News with Chris Barrow. The United States says it will impose new tariffs of up to 12.5% on dozens of trading partners, saying they'd failed to stop forced labour. The duties come into effect on Friday. Joe Inwood has more details.
11: When he returned to the White House, Donald Trump used emergency powers to introduce sweeping global tariffs on friend and foe. But in February, the U.S. Supreme Court ruled they had been illegally enacted. Since then, the president has been looking for a way to reintroduce import taxes in an attempt to encourage domestic investment and jobs, but also to flex American economic muscle for diplomatic ends. The Trump administration says these new tariffs are about combating forced labor. There are many who will suspect that's a pretext for pushing through the president's flagship trade policy.
10: Iran's state broadcaster says there have been explosions from U.S. missile strikes in multiple locations along the Gulf Coast, including Keshem Island and the port of Bandar Abbas. There are reports of blasts in west and central Iran and of air defenses activated over the capital, Tehran. It comes after President Trump threatened a major punishment for Iran and its Houthi allies in Yemen over Houthi attacks on Saudi oil tankers in the Red Sea. The Cuban foreign minister, Bruno Rodriguez, has condemned new U.S. sanctions targeting Cuba's international medical missions. He said the move was an attack on the right to health care of hundreds of thousands of people around the world. James Reed reports.
12: For decades, Cuba has sent doctors and other health workers to poor countries, mostly in Latin America and Africa. The medical missions have eased the island's diplomatic isolation and brought in much-needed funds. But Washington argues that the program amounts to forced labor. It says doctors are manipulated or compelled to join, and most of their wages are taken by the communist government. Human rights groups have made the same criticisms. Cuba insists the program is motivated by humanitarian solidarity. The sanctions are the latest move in a U.S. pressure campaign aimed at forcing political change.
10: A man who pleaded guilty to the murder of a Democrat Party lawmaker and her husband in the U.S. state of Minnesota last year has been sentenced to life in prison. Vance Belter was disguised as a policeman when he shot Melissa and Mark Hortman in their home. The judge described the killings as an attack on democracy. Melissa's parents spoke to reporters following the sentencing.
7: We're just glad that it's over and he's going to prison forever and he won't hurt someone else.
13: Said it's over, but it's never over. And she was a force, and her husband was a wonderful man, and the world is a poorer place without them both. So we will miss them forever.
10: Investigators

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8: 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Catherine Coldstream talks about her years in a Carmelite monastery, the beauty of silence and prayer, and the loneliness, when her idealism, intellectualism, and questioning were frowned upon. 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Her memoir is called Cloistered. 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
10: 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I'm Michelle Martin.
11: And I'm A. Martinez. Ukrainians fear that if Russia is successful in its campaign to take over the country, that Ukrainian culture will be eliminated. Dalia Stasevska was raised in Finland, but her Ukrainian father and grandmother taught her about their heritage and their music. Stasevska grew up to become one of the hottest names in the world of conducting. She's currently the principal guest conductor of the BBC Symphony Orchestra, and during her rise, she noticed something.
12: The absence of Ukrainian classical music on the concert stages, and also how little there was recorded music by Ukrainian composers. So I really thought that we need to change this.
11: Stasevska's new album is called Ukrainian Mixtape. It features the works of four Ukrainian composers seldom heard in the West.

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4: Attacks intensify between the U.S. and Iran. On the next International Friday News Roundup, both sides dig in on the Strait of Hormuz as President Trump vows to avenge the killing of U.S. service members. 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It's all next time on 1A.
5: 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Catherine Coldstream talks about her years in a Carmelite monastery, the beauty of silence and prayer, and the loneliness, when her idealism, intellectualism, and questioning were frowned upon. After 12 years, she left. Her memoir is called Cloistered. 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
7: 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I'm Michelle Martin.
8: And I'm A. Martinez. Ukrainians fear that if Russia is successful in its campaign to take over the country, that Ukrainian culture will be eliminated. Dalia Stasevska was raised in Finland, but her Ukrainian father and grandmother taught her about their heritage and their music. Stasevska grew up to become one of the hottest names in the world of conducting. She's currently the principal guest conductor of the BBC Symphony Orchestra, and during her rise, she noticed something.
9: The absence of Ukrainian classical music on the concert stages, and also how little there was recorded music by Ukrainian composers. So I really thought that we need to change this.
8: Stasevska's new album is called Ukrainian Mixtape. It features the works of four Ukrainian composers seldom heard in the West.

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2: Four more U.S. service members are killed in the Iran war. On the next Friday News Roundup, the House passes a $1 trillion defense bill as cracks in support for the war grow wider. Plus, dangerous overcrowding in ICE detention centers, cyclospora and measles cases rise, and OpenAI says its AI models went rogue. The week's news next time on 1A.
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4: Michigan's a bellwether state for the country. We'll discuss two Democrats there running for Senate and one Republican who wants to be governor. 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
6: Good morning, I'm Martinez. An Arkansas man in a wheelchair was having trouble crossing 6 lanes of traffic until he got help from a friendly neighborhood Spider-Man, who jumped out of his Jeep to help. Okay, not really Spider-Man, but a trampoline park employee dressed up as Spidey for an event. They crossed the street seconds before the light turned green. Now, you'll have to forgive my bias here, but the flash would have finished the job a lot faster. 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
6: 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I'm A. Martinez.
8: And I'm Michelle Martin. 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
2: White House Deputy Chief of Staff Stephen Miller wants to shut down immigration because he believes many immigrants, quote, refuse to assimilate. 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
3: 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Assimilation can't mean conforming to one lifestyle.
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7: Sometimes it seems like the news industry is one big runaway train headed way too fast, destination unknown. 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
9: Are not typically associated with salmonella. But when investigators visited one of the orchards,
10: come to find out, directly adjacent is a poultry house, you know?
9: So it was like chicken air that was just blowing onto these peaches?
10: Yeah.
9: Well, that is one of the theories, at least. The FDA never actually figured out how the salmonella got onto those peaches. To this day, it is still a mystery. With the current cyclosporiasis outbreak, it is very possible that we will never figure out exactly how it happened. But if we can't figure out how it happened, how are we going to prevent the next one? Jeff Guo, NPR News.
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0: I'm Chris Boyd. Up next on Think, Americans are furious about the consumer experience and prices are just the tip of the iceberg.
1: The customer service folks call it containment, a containment rate when they can get a certain number of people never to actually reach a person.
0: We'll talk about what some call the annoyance economy of extra time, fees, and inconvenience required to navigate everyday life, including those agonizing waits on hold to talk to a human about our issue. And we'll consider the effect of lax regulatory enforcement and staffing cuts at federal agencies meant to protect us from bad actors in the marketplace. Our conversation starts after a short break.

0: Live from NPR News in Washington, I'm Janine Herbst. President Trump has imposed new 10 to 12.5% tariffs against 59 countries, plus the European Union, claiming those economies import goods with forced labor. This after the Supreme Court struck down other tariffs earlier this year. The U.S. Trade Representative says it covers countries responsible for 99% of all U.S. imports, but it does exempt energy and some food products. NPR's Daniel Kurtzleben has more.
1: Poll after poll shows that Americans don't like the tariffs and that their approval of the president on the economy has fallen. But whether or not Americans like them, we know the president likes tariffs. He sees them as a way to strong-arm other countries during trade negotiations. And his administration maintains that tariffs will have long-term economic benefits. Now, plenty of economists would dispute that, but all in all, these are a gamble. They're asking voters to weigh a policy they might not like against what might happen in the future.
0: And here's Daniel Kurtzleben reporting. The State Department is seeking more information about the financial dealings of an Iranian business conglomerate tied to the weapons industry. It's offering up to $15 million for information, as NPR's Michelle Kellerman reports.
2: According to the State Department, the Iranian business conglomerate Bejul Pars, or BJP, plays an important role in Iranian missile production and has tried to procure sensitive materials through front companies around the world. The U.S. has already revoked about 100 visas of people linked to these business dealings, and now it has added two more employees to a Rewards for Justice announcement. It's asking Iranians to come forward with information in exchange for up to $15 million or possible relocation to the United States. Two other BJP executives had already been put on the Rewards for Justice wanted list. Michelle Kellerman, NPR News, the State Department.
0: The Justice Department has agreed to drop subpoenas against journalists at the New York Times amid questioning by a federal judge. NPR's David Folkenflik says the issue involved the source of leaks about the new Air Force One jet given to the U.S. by Qatar.
3: U.S. Judge Arun Subramanian fired off a series of questions for which the lead prosecutor in the case, Sean Buckley, had no satisfactory answers. The judge said the government had failed to observe legally required safeguards for reporters and had misled the court. Buckley cited oversights and said no bad faith was involved. He also apologized for subpoenaing the phone records of reporters' family members, calling that a mistake. But Buckley defended the subpoenas as legitimate, saying the approval of the acting attorney general overruled journalistic protections. New York Times lawyer David McCraw tells NPR the federal court stepped up to defend the First Amendment and the rule of law. David Folkenflik, NPR News.
0: U.S. futures contracts are trading in mixed territory at this hour. 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A police shooting in Madison, Wisconsin, Wednesday is being investigated as a homicide. Police Chief John Patterson says it happened as officers were trying to arrest a man, identified as Corey Ruiz, whom they say tried to flee on a bike, then allegedly pulled a knife as police tried to subdue him. Parts of the struggle were recorded by a passerby and appeared to show police fired shots after Ruiz was already on the ground. Patterson declined to name the officer involved, but said that officer was placed on administrative leave along with others. Eli Lilly's new experimental obesity drug is getting closer to the finish line. The company says it will submit the medicine to the FDA for approval next year. NPR's Sydney Lupkin has more.
4: Eli Lilly is studying retatrutide, which is part of the next generation of obesity drugs currently being studied. While Wegovy and Zepbound target the GLP-1 hormone, this new drug works on three hormones, GLP-1, GIP, and glucagon. New trial results show patients with severe obesity and cardiovascular disease taking the highest dose of retatrutide lost up to an average of 56 pounds over 80 weeks, and patients with obesity and type 2 diabetes lost up to an average of 50 over the same time. Eli Lilly says it plans to submit the findings to a peer-reviewed medical journal. And although the company had said in May that it was aiming to submit retatrutide for FDA approval by the end of the year, it now says it will do so in the first 3 months of 2027. Sydney Lupkin, NPR News.
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10: 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I'm Chris Boyd. Whatever happened to the customer is always right? While there are still companies that pride themselves on how well they serve patrons, the truth is that some of the fairness and transparency Americans expect in dealing with businesses was made possible by government, consumer protection laws, and the agencies to uphold them. But as my guest has discovered, that kind of regulatory enforcement is in retreat in Washington, and it's costing us all not just money, but time. Heather Timmons covers consumer rights at The Guardian, where you can read her article titled Consumed. Heather, welcome to Think.
11: Thank you so much.
10: I had not realized anybody conducted a national consumer rage survey, but it is a thing. What specifically are they measuring, trying to suss out just how upset we are?
11: This is a survey that actually has been going on for decades. And the latest one found that people are, a huge number of people, almost 80%, had found that they had a problem with a good or a service last year. And of those people, more than two-thirds of them felt rage about it. They were so furious at this company that they had paid money to that they described themselves as enraged. And the Consumer Rage Survey just measures how unhappy American consumers are with the companies they do business with. And the most recent one found that a record number of people had had a problem with a company or a service or a good that they had purchased. And about two-thirds of them were feeling rage about it. And that survey happens to be this excellent data point for something that I, a longtime business and then political journalist, had been seeing as I and reporters I worked with had interviewed people across America over the past few years, which is that everybody has got a story about how mad they are at a company. And if you go to a party or you start this conversation with people being like, hey, did you ever just get into a tussle or a battle? Everyone's got two or three or four, and many people have several things going on at once. You've got three plates in the air being like, well, I'm still battling with my health insurance. The airline owes me money over that bag that they destroyed, et cetera. And it is like this all-consuming thing that we all sort of live with right now all the time.
10: I totally get it. I'm not a high-rage person, but my husband and I, who don't often argue about chores because we have it kind of down to a science, if it comes up that someone has to call customer service for, you know, the Wi-Fi or some other thing or returning a product, that's a chore that we fight about. Neither one of us wants to do it because it's rage making.
11: One of the interesting things that I have found in delving into how customer service is working right now and how spending works is that's almost on purpose. Mm. You know, there are so many, you'll hit so many dead ends when you're trying to call the number to get the thing, to get the $7 back, et cetera. And they're purposeful. The customer service folks call it containment rate when they can, get a certain number of people never to actually reach a person. And companies are structuring things so that you purposefully pick the wrong thing and continue to describe something that you don't want. It is so difficult, again, to get your $7 back that you just give up after a while.
10: Oh, now you have triggered even more rage on my behalf because I hadn't realized it was on purpose, but it feels like it's on purpose. So that makes a certain amount of sense. You note that some business models changed in response to the pandemic for obvious reasons. Everybody was trying to sort of figure out how to do things differently at that time. They didn't necessarily change back to what existed before. Why? Because it was cheaper and easier to move to these more computer-assisted models of customer service?
11: I mean, I think we've gotten used in our lifetime to doing so much more stuff ourselves. And that sort of accelerated during COVID. You know, we maybe used to go to the bank to check your balance, believe it or not, or to deposit your checks or to transfer money or something like that. You can do that all on your phone now. You can do that all, you know, automatically on your computer.

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1: To a reporter, right? Somebody that's got this bully pulpit, maybe their problem will go straight to the top. You actually found people were reluctant to share their last names with you because people have become afraid that there will be retaliation about their complaints.
2: Yeah, and I think that the most common space that that shows up is health insurance. Mm. You know, you don't want to be the named person complaining about your health insurer if you've still got a multi-$1,000 claim outstanding, or you don't want to be put on some sort of imaginary or maybe real, we don't know, blacklist somewhere. Interesting thing that I did find when we put out one story that just said, wow, everybody's really mad. Here's some reasons we think this is happening. And we asked for complaints. We got hundreds of letters. Hundreds of people wrote in and they said, oh, I had this problem with my big telecom company, you know, my big drug chain, my this, my that. And so if we were going to quote the company, of course, I went to the company and I shared, you know, with the letter writer's permission, shared their names and their circumstances. And in every single instance, the company went back to the person and tried to fix the problem that they had spent weeks or sometimes months, you know, on the phone being frustrated about, went back and tried to do that because they don't want the terrible PR. They don't want the brand damage, but they don't have enough people in their customer service departments on purpose to make sure that these people are not having problems.
1: Occasionally, we do have a problem that, you know, we can deal with an AI operator and it's pretty straightforward and we can get things taken care of. Other times, it's just like the AI can't understand our problem, and we're sure that if a human could just hear us, they would get it, and the company would want to help us. Are those cases where companies are happy to put AI in place because they sort of know that a reasonable human would agree with the customer, but the computer doesn't give way because it doesn't feel sorry for us?
2: You know, that's a really good point, and I was just speaking to someone who consults companies on customer service and rolling out AI. And one thing that they said related to that is sort of everyone got FOMO on AI and tried to put it everywhere. Mm-hmm. And we know that. We see this, you know, in our day-to-day life, everything we deal with. But particularly in customer service situations where there's sort of a binary decision. Does this person deserve a refund? Should we give this person an extra month free because they've had such a hard time with this? This is our company policy. If they institute AI in there and it follows the company policy all the time, it will wind up costing the company more money than it would to put a person in there who's sort of incentivized to not give things away if they can help it.
1: I learned a new term that I will keep and use forever in this piece, annoyance economy. Explain the annoyance economy.
2: You know, it's a really smart way to sum up all of the things that we're talking about right now. And this is a think tank called the Groundwork Collaborative that sort of coined this term. But they tried to put a number on the amount of sort of time and money that we're all losing every year. And they came up with $165 billion a year, which seems like a good, legitimate number. And it is, you know, one of the interesting things that they talk about in their report about that and that I talked to them about is when you're spending all your time on the phone with your telecom company trying to get your $12 back or whatever, or much more seriously to make sure that, you know, your health insurer is actually paying for the thing that you think that they're supposed to be paying for, you're not doing other things. You're not joining the PTA. You're not joining a kickball club. You're not reading to your kids. You know what I mean? You're not participating in the rest of sort of what makes us a society. And I think that's just a really interesting point. We've sort of accepted the fact that we are going to spend hours. You know, I talked to someone who has like Friday, he and his wife sit down and they have like bill night, you know, just like you and your husband can maybe do and be like, all right, it's time to deal with all that stuff we don't want to deal with. And Friday during the day, they make their calls and they trade off who gets to do this day, who gets to do it that day. I mean, again, that kind of time that you have to devote to just making sure that you're not being ripped off or defrauded is time that you can and should be doing something completely different.
1: The executive director of the National Consumers League said the current climate feels to her like a war on consumers. What kinds of complaints has her organization been fielding?

0: I think, you know, she and I would say everyone that I talk to that takes complaints, health insurance is at the top. AI, customer service and not being able to fix your problem is up high. Airlines are always high. Problems with your banks are always high. Another thing that we noticed in the number of letters that we got in, and something that I'm looking at right now, is just the number of Americans who have to deal with difficulties after a loved one dies in getting their stuff in order, mm-hmm. canceling their cell phone or, you know, getting their pension that they're supposed to be getting, you know, or and having to sort of dig up the death certificate again and having people say, well, you're not the primary account holder, and have to go through like, well, my mother died. You know, this is what happened. So this, there's a term for that, too, which is called death gouging. And I think this is something that that is prevalent already in the U.S. And I think as our society is aging, and is something that we're going to have to think about a little bit more.
1: It's so interesting that you bring this up. I had to deal with that more than 20 years ago. And I will say at the time, it wasn't like it was a pleasant experience. But for the most part, I got a human on the phone every time and was able to explain what was happening. People were kind and sympathetic. And it was like one thing that wasn't actually too much of a hassle at a very, very stressful time. I have thought more than once that it wouldn't be that way if it were to happen today.
0: I mean, I think just from the anecdotes I have heard, that's definitely true. You know, I was just talking to someone whose mother was an attorney who was super organized, and she had left behind a folder that said, when Ann dies, here's what you need to do. And still it took her months to get one investment company to sort of turn over the money that her mother had left behind. And they kept asking for different things and asking for different ways to prove that she was no longer alive and sending it to different addresses. And at one point they asked her to fax something. I mean, it is deliberate. It's not an accident that somehow all of these things go in a company's favor and they make more money and more management fees by holding on to that.
1: What about, I would imagine some of these companies would say, look, we just have fraud from every possible direction and there are a million schemes out there and we've just had to tighten our controls to make sure that bad actors don't get to that money. Is that a reasonable defense?
0: There's certainly a fraud epidemic happening, but it doesn't seem to be stopping that fraud. What they're doing doesn't seem to be stopping that fraud epidemic from happening, and it is making ordinary people's lives more difficult.
1: Yeah, the U.S., on the other hand, is curtailing a lot of enforcement and no longer enforcing laws that do exist.
0: The Trump administration has rightly been strongly criticized for cutting a lot of consumer protections, and the Consumer Finance Protection Bureau is the big thing that's been blown up. Although they are still taking consumer complaints, and you can see on their database that they seem to still be handling them. And a lot of the other sort of consumer facing entities that deal with food safety and air quality and things like that, have also seen their budgets and their staff cut quite a bit. But I would also say that one thing that's interesting is that this is sort of a pattern that's happened for decades. You know, white collar crime prosecutions have been down since the Clinton era. And the sort of emphasis on allowing companies to self-regulate and this notion that maybe regulation is just this meddlesome bother, you know, rather than something that's necessary to protect consumers is something that's been going on, I think, for most of our lifetime.
1: Heather Timmons is my guest, consumer rights reporter at The Guardian, where you can read her article, Consumed. We'll be right back.

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2: 4 more U.S. service members are killed in the Iran war. On the next Friday News Roundup, the House passes a $1 trillion defense bill as cracks in support for the war grow wider. Plus, dangerous overcrowding in ICE detention centers, cyclospora and measles cases rise, and OpenAI says its AI models went rogue. The week's news next time on 1A.
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0: You're listening to Think. I'm Chris Boyd. We're talking today about the annoyance economy and why it is so much harder to be a consumer these days and get what you were promised than it may have been in the past. My guest covers consumer rights at The Guardian, where you can read her article, Consumed. She is Heather Timmons. Heather, why did the federal government start to get into the business of consumer protection back in the 60s and 70s?
1: Well, one of the big catalysts for that was Ralph Nader, who fought for seatbelts and for auto safety, and then helped to establish a whole bunch of other consumer protections.
2: If you don't think you, as a consumer, are in the driver's seat, then you're going to be eaten alive by the sellers, because they spend 20 hours a day figuring out how they're going to maneuver around you. So that's their business. Their business is to outdo you. It's kind of a game, an adversary process. The problem is that the consumers usually give up before they even think of trying.
1: It was, you know, that was sort of an era in which fighting for the rights of consumers was a, you know, was like an honorable, important thing to do. And there was a, you know, there was a moment when, you know, a huge amount of the Harvard Law School class that came out went to work for Ralph Nader, for example. Since then, you know, as we've seen, a lot of the regulations have slipped. There was just a huge sort of corporate pushback against that. And through the Reagan era, you know, a resurgence of this idea that companies and CEOs can sort of police themselves, you know, that you should allow companies to decide what it is that they can do, and that the government intervention, you know, was nothing but harmful, and maybe it raised prices for everyone.
0: I mean, is there any evidence that a lot of pro-consumer regulation harms businesses or limits their freedoms to, you know, operate as they please?
1: I mean, that's really hard to say because there's not a lot of pro-consumer regulation right at this very moment. It's hard to tell. We'll see some interesting, you know, we've seen interesting things come out of the Mamdani administration and various other states. California is, and states also, California is looking at different protections. Illinois is looking at, or has junk fees and protections, things like that. I think we might see something that we can look at and say, does this, you know, what has the long-term impact of that been in the next year or so? But generally, I don't think there is a whole lot of evidence that says, you know, making more rules that companies have to follow about not ripping people off. And I mean, we're talking about really specific cases of like, don't be deceptive, don't defraud people, that costs them more money.
0: So you talked about New York City and Illinois and California. There are state and in some cases even municipal entities that are now trying to shore up the gaps left behind in these federal programs that used to do the same thing or promised to do the same thing. What's the difference between, you know, a patchwork of laws and laws that cover the entire country?
1: For companies, I mean, the federal government has the deepest pockets, you know, and it is the entity that should be leading the direction of what consumer protection should look like, you know, given the amount of money that's in the federal budget. Companies do argue that once you have states doing and municipalities doing different rules, that it makes it more difficult for them. What people have found, though, is that once you get some of the largest states with the biggest economies, if you get New York and California, for example, to agree on you have to disclose your fees as a hotel or something when you talk about your rate, then generally companies will follow suit and just do it nationwide.
0: It's just easier for them to do it nationwide.
1: It's just easier for them. Yeah. Once you have large chunks of the, and Texas probably too, you know, once you have large chunks of the economy that say, we want you to do it this way, then they're going to fall in line.
0: I know that, you know, you've mentioned a couple of times that when people mention frustration, insurance companies are often at the top of the list. And it's understandable that when we're fighting for coverage and maybe we're not feeling good or we're worried about a loved one, this is something that happens. What, if anything, though, Heather, can we read into the public reaction to the assassination of the CEO of United Healthcare last year?
1: Yeah, I mean, it is almost one of the reasons that I started thinking about this project. And because as you know, and I know, after he was shot, assassinated, a lot of the public reaction from normal everyday people was, well, I can see how somebody could get that mad. You know, that was borne out. I don't know if, you know, I'm sure you talked to people, I interviewed people, and borne out in, you know, public interest, public opinion surveys and the like. It's just when we're at a point in a society where, you know, a huge swathe of people are saying, well, not that I condone violence and not that I would ever do that myself, but they're not like, oh my God, that's the most horrifying thing I've ever heard. It just shows you sort of where we are. It shows you the level of anger that there is out there. And it shows you the level of, I'm going to say, justifiable frustration that people must have.
0: So you mentioned the Consumer Finance Protection Bureau is still operating. The Federal Trade Commission is mm-hmm. still operating. What has really changed in terms of regulations and the federal agencies that are set up to hold companies to their promises?
1: The CFPB is like on a shoestring operating. You know, their complaints department is operating. If you send in a complaint, you will probably get some sort of response from them. Otherwise, the whole thing's been blown up. You know, they had dozens of lawsuits that had been, you know, against different companies for that had been found to commit wrongdoing and that were going to pay fines for it, et cetera, that were all just rolled back. There were laws that were passed or measures that were passed, rules that were passed during the Biden administration about capping fees that banks can charge when you have an overdraft, for example. And, you know, there's just been a whole almost like a wholesale rollback of the little pieces of consumer protection, something that the Department of Transportation tried to do with airlines in terms of asking them to, when you have long delays, to pay you as a customer, making sure that you can sit next to your family, et cetera. Like those kind of things have all been rolled back.
0: Is this a partisan issue? I mean, it seems to me, and I know that, you know, the right is considered more yeah. pro-business, but there are a lot of people who say, no, there's a lot of, you know, left-leaning interest in business. All of us are consumers in this country, right? We all have to buy things. We all have to deal with companies and, you know, buy airline tickets and that sort of thing. It would seem as if consumer protections would be broadly and universally popular to the extent that no corporate lobby could be more powerful than that.
1: Yeah, that's a really good point. And I got the most interesting letters from this project than I probably ever have as a journalist, including several from people who are self-identified conservatives who said, this is a problem for me. You know what I mean? I got a letter from a self-identified conservative in Texas who said, we have too much corporate power. You know, it is something. And one of the things I think that is most interesting about this project, that it is a bipartisan issue. You know, we're not this sort of squeezing and nickel and diming and defrauding doesn't discriminate in any way, shape or form based on who you voted for. And this is one of the sort of this underlying frustration, I think, is one of the things that has helped make Trump popular. It helped make Mondami popular. You know, this idea that we are going to sort of fix this balance of power for you. And this is something that Steve Bannon has talked about for years, is that, you know, companies have way too much power. So it is by no, you know, it is not a partisan issue in that it impacts everyone. Most of the fixes right now that we see or proposed fixes are coming from the left. And that is, you know, because they often involve rolling back powers that some industry or companies have. And you know, the business lobby in America is well organized and well funded. There is not a huge consumer lobby. You know, there's not a bunch of really angry people who are paying an extra $7 a month who are getting together and being like, we're going to vote on this. Frankly, you know, one of the problems is that there's just too many other things to worry about.
0: Almost everybody listening has probably been roped into a subscription that they wanted to get out of at some point. There was great excitement around this click to cancel legislation that was being talked about a few years ago. Explain what that was supposed to do for us and then what happened to that move.
1: That was a Biden administration legislation. It was ultimately repealed by a federal judge on a procedural ground, which means that it just hadn't gone through the right third review process. The Federal Trade Commission now is renewing it. They have sort of rewritten it a little bit. One of the things, and I spoke to them, one of the things they wanted to make sure is that companies had a chance to, if you want to cancel, give you a better offer. You know, they call them saves. If you're like, listen, my gym membership is $80, I'm not using it, at least somebody can call you up and be like, what
0: would
1: if it was 60?
0: Right.
1: Uh-huh. Yeah, exactly. So that's, I know that's one thing that they're thinking about. I believe that is still open for public comment right now. But so there is a new federal rule that is going to come out. It might be slightly different than the one that was there. But then we are separately seeing, you know, as we saw from New York City last week, some places rolling out their own click to cancel rule. So they've got one there.
0: So do you think this will happen?
1: The federal rule? Yeah, I think so. I mean, it's... These are popular issues, you know, voters are, if you can say, I fixed this thing that makes your life miserable, if I, you know, this relatively, frankly, relatively easy to establish rule that you can say companies, you know, if you make it easy to sign up for a subscription, you have to make it easy to get out of it. Yes, I do think it'll happen.
0: What were the circumstances of the judgment reached against Toyota Motor Credit in 2023?
1: There was a fine. I can't remember the exact number on that, but it was in the tens of millions of dollars. And they were, it was a really interesting case because the Toyota Motor Credit, which is the finance arm of Toyota, it had been rolling in insurance that people didn't want in their car loans. And so you would get this car loan that was suddenly your payments were bigger than you expected, or people found that they thought they hadn't signed up for X, but they actually were told they had signed up for X. And they were making it very difficult for people to get out of it. And so, you know, the customer service reps, and these were humans in this case, you know, were instructed not to drop the insurance unless somebody asked three times.
0: Wow.
1: For example, you know what I mean? It's a systematic, they showed a pattern of just a systematic, refusal, denial of the customer's wishes.
0: So there was a judgment against Toyota Motor Credit, but then what, the acting head of the CFPB said, don't worry about it?
1: There, it was among dozens of other CFPB judgments against different companies that they rescinded.
0: My guest, Heather Timmons, writes about consumer rights at The Guardian, where you can read her article, Consumed. You're listening to Think. I'm Chris Boyd. How much pressure do companies feel to match the kind of customer service their competition is providing people? Is that a route maybe that the law can't touch?
1: You know, customer service is just so bad across the board that it's very hard to say, your competitor over here is doing it much better. And in many cases, you know, for many of us, there's not a good, you do have a couple telecom companies that you can choose from in your neighborhood that are giving you everything you want? You know, do you have an airline that you can fly from point A to point B when you want to go? Do you have more than one, I guess, is the question. And so the lack of competition and the fact that customer service just across the board is terrible means that's not really happening. You know, there's a couple companies that come up over and over again. We talk about good customer service. Chewy is one of them, but they're rare. It's really rare right now. People are not competing on customer service anymore.
0: Chewy, you're talking about the animal pet products company?
1: Yes. Yeah. The pet products. Yep. Yeah.
0: You know, what's interesting to me is sometimes you go through a customer service thing and eventually you get what you wanted, but it took far too long and it was really stressful. And then you get this immediate survey, like, did we solve your problem? And I'm never quite sure how to handle that. I mean, sometimes there are multiple questions that will get to the heart of, yes, eventually I got what I wanted, but it took far too long. It was too complicated. you know, it can be confusing to say whether we're really satisfied. We're satisfied because we got our refund or whatever, but we may not be satisfied with how it happened.
1: You know, there's people in the customer service industry view those surveys very cynically as just sort of a little way for you to let off steam after you've had a bad experience. And then maybe they reflect poorly if you said something negative on the customer service representative that you dealt with, but they're not, I don't think anybody's viewing them as a, as necessarily like building the architecture for their new customer service model. You know, it's much more sort of like, let's give the folks a few moments to just vent their displeasure and then let's all move on.
0: Oh, that is fascinating and also really disappointing.
1: I'm sorry, it's so cynical, but
0: I had assumed, that this was, you know, going into the strategic plan for the following year, what people liked and didn't like. I do also sometimes worry about the customer service rep, whose fault typically it is not if I have a bad experience.
1: Just related to that and just to backtrack a little bit, you know, as we all know, customer service has just been outsourced for decades. So many of the customer service representatives that you will talk to will be in other countries. I lived and reported in India for years, and from outsourced customer service, you know, giant rooms every once in a while, talking to people who, with the best will and sort of the most ambitious people in the world, have something they have to follow. They have a script. They're allowed to do this, this, and this, even if they can see that there would be a better way to fix the problem. That's not one of their options on their script. And so, you know, and it's far enough away from the company headquarters, and maybe it's even a third party company, you know, it's not theirs anymore, that what these people have to say doesn't really filter back. It isn't reflected. And so I think that's part of the sort of underlying problem is the disenfranchisement, probably, of these customer service representatives.
0: How demoralizing for them as well to be hired ostensibly to solve problems for people and not really have the freedom or the tools to actually do that.
1: Yeah, I think not a fun job for a lot of people, to be honest.
0: My guest is Heather Timmons. She writes about consumer rights at The Guardian, where you can read her article, Consumed. We'll come back to the conversation in just a couple of minutes.

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1: I'm Indira Lakshmanan. Nueva York in the 60s and 70s introduced the world to something new.
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6: The poverty rate is way down in Richmond, and everyone wants to know how we're doing it. I'm Rich Marr, host of the VPM podcast, RVA's Got Issues. Everyone seems excited about Richmond's Office of Community Wealth Building. What is this office doing exactly? And how's it going to keep the anti-poverty momentum going in Richmond? 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
7: This is Think. I'm Chris Boyd. Today we're talking about the state of consumer rights and protection in this country. It is not good. My guest is consumer rights reporter Heather Timmons. She's at The Guardian, where you can read her article, Consumed. Heather, if there's declining enforcement, if federal agencies that are supposed to make sure that people follow regulations, that they're understaffed now, what message does that send to companies? Are they just not even setting policies that, at least on paper, indicate that they are following what the law says they need to do?
8: Yeah, there's really a sense right now that there's not any cop on the beat. And I think, I mean, it is just human nature. It's easy to demonize companies and think of consumers as the victim. And in many ways they are, especially when they're being defrauded. But in this, in these particular situations, it's just human nature. You know what I mean? So many of these CEOs are working with publicly traded companies. They have what a Columbia University professor I spoke to recently said, like a gun to their head from investors, which says, we need you to maximize shareholder value. Otherwise, we're going to get somebody to throw you out. And that's their real situation and that's their real life. So that sets up a circumstance where I think many people running large companies don't feel like they can spend more money on customer service. And if they feel like everybody else in their industry is doing this thing like automatic subscription updates, then they need to do it too, because they got to keep up.
7: This is so interesting, because nearly every consumer-facing company is going to have as part of its branding, its marketing, that its raison d'etre is serving its customers. You're saying that where the pressure really hits CEOs is serving the interests of investors. Those two things may have almost nothing to do with one another.
8: Yeah. We're here to serve investors is a bad commercial. So I think, and that divide that you're talking about was really apparent during, the beginning of the World Cup, when we had StubHub had promised so many people tickets they weren't getting. And there were headline, my one trip of a lifetime taking my ailing father to finally see the team he wants to see. We spent so much money. We got there. The tickets are not there. But it wasn't one story like that. It was hundreds or thousands of them, and the Texas AG is investigating now. As all this was going on through the weeks of the beginning of the World Cup, StubHub's stock rose 30%. And it was just sort of shocking. You know, it was some analyst had sort of upgraded them saying, oh, maybe. And so it really shows you the complete disconnect between the consumer experience and the investor experience.
7: This is something that you clearly understand the difference between that I'm not entirely sure. What's the difference between what the Federal Trade Commission is supposed to be doing for us and the Consumer Finance Protection Bureau is doing for us?
8: The Federal Trade Commission is, you know, was set up early in the 1900s to stop, you know, to make sure that there aren't huge monopolies in the U.S. and protect consumers from deceptive and fraudulent action. And that the CFPB is something that was set up, you know, after the financial crisis. It is supposed to deal mostly with finance related companies. And to make sure that they specifically are treating consumers fairly. They kind of, you know, in Democratic presidencies have acted, you know, in coordination and tandem, and in Republican presidencies have not. It is the CFPB and its whole raison d'etre and even the way it is set up is something that many Republicans disagree with.
7: Is the FTC, the Federal Trade Commission, still sort of rolling along as it has been for decades?
8: I had a really interesting couple of conversations with the consumer protection head there, who is taking up many of the things that Lina Khan, who was head of the FTC under Joe Biden, had left behind, and that consumer protection division had left behind, and also looking at other things. So they have recently joined together with a bunch of states to do the right to repair with John Deere, which forces John Deere to allow, you know, farmers to repair its machinery over the next 10 years and does some sort of oversight on that.
7: Like you don't have to go to the dealership to get your repairs.
8: Yeah, exactly. Exactly. You should be able to fix your tractor. Like, that's just a thing. They are working on this click to cancel thing that we talked about. And also have been talking a lot about the role that meta companies play in online fraud. So they put out a report where they pinpointed, you know, a lot of the online fraud that's happening that we're seeing is starting from Facebook and starting from encounters on Facebook.
7: That's interesting. The meta thing is fascinating because there may be people have varying amounts of trust in meta and Facebook. But if you see an ad on a platform that you visit on a regular basis, one might assume that ad has been vetted, that somebody who sold that ad space is making sure that the company is what it is. There are a lot of fake companies, fake ads, fake links coming up on these trusted platforms.
8: Yeah, and that is that's the FTC and others' argument, is that it's no longer just an issue of someone saying something on Facebook that you don't like politically, or, you know, or you don't agree with on vaccines or something like that. This is a company that has a relationship with Facebook that makes money. You know, Facebook makes money from that relationship, that is saying something that is not true, or that is selling a product that does not exist. And that is precisely, you know, where I think that they are going to go when they start to target them for those kind of problems.
7: You also note here, this is so interesting, there are fewer news outlets investing in consumer protection style coverage. Talk about that.
8: Yeah, I've been a reporter for a long time. I started working covering business in the 1990s, covering subprime lending. Before it all blew up. And I, you know, what's happened since then is that thousands of local news outlets have disappeared, something like 3,000 or 4,000 since then. And, you know, we've seen all of our small town papers sort of fold into another big thing or just completely dry up entirely. Very often, and many of the big regional ones too, are gone, you know, and very often what those news outlets had was a consumer affairs reporter or somebody on a business desk who, when they covered a company, like let's say your giant local telecom operator, they wouldn't just cover whether it made or lost money. They would cover how is it treating the people in the community that they cover? Are people being treated fairly? And just with all of those news organizations drying up, It just means that those watchdogs don't exist anymore. And so many of the big news organizations that are left that cover business do it for investors. You know, I used to work for a magazine called Business Week, and it was written for the everyday person. It came in the mail, like magazines used to. And it is now owned by Bloomberg, who does remarkable work on the economy, have a bunch of great reporters, but they write for investors. You know, Bloomberg's biggest audience is the people who trade stocks, and that's who it's written for. So there's just no longer that sort of service journalism, public watchdog presence out there, which was one of the things that kept companies a little more cognizant of how they were treating people.
7: Consumer Reports is still going strong after nearly a century in business. Why have they managed to hold out?
8: I mean, they have a different funding model. I think they are subscription. They still do a great job. I wish I could tell you how many subscribers they have, but they have tons. They do a really good job. It is I don't want to say it's a niche product at all, because it's not, but they have a specific set of people that are willing to pay whatever their annual subscription is to see things like, you know, rank your sunscreen on whether it's good for you or bad for you. And they do a wonderful and fantastic job. But I guess what I'm saying is it's just not enough. You know, it's not with the amount of money behind corporate marketing and just sort of big company sales and trying to figure out how to make more money. It's not the balance for this to figure out, for this to work out better for us as consumers. There needs to be more people on the other side saying, wait, is that fair? Like, is that actually a fair way to treat people? Are people happy with this service? And that's what we just don't have enough of right now.
7: How worried do we need to be, Heather, given all the data that is constantly being vacuumed up about us and, you know, compiled by different companies, that somebody figures out what you're willing to pay for a sweater and what I'm willing to pay for a sweater, and those prices are not the same?
8: And that surveillance pricing is the next big battleground, because people have already figured that out, you know. And if you use a shopping app for your groceries, you know, there's a possibility that you're getting charged a different price than the person right next to you in the same grocery store using at home. You know, if you're in the grocery store, you'll see it as the tagged price. There's a bunch of states that are rolling out legislation trying to make surveillance pricing illegal. We have seen it, you know, in instances of things like rideshare, where there are some investigations that show that sometimes some rideshare companies, if they know that you need to, you take this route every day, that they can charge you more to get back because they know that you're there and you need to come back. You know, and again, it becomes, I think, one of the most interesting arguments against this kind of pricing is that it is just not fair free market capitalism. When you have the information, when you have little bits of information about everyone that you're not sharing and that isn't public, and then using that little piece of information to figure out that you in your house are out of paper towels and you desperately need them and your messy teenager is coming home, you know what I mean? And they can charge you $3 more. Like, that's not open free market capitalism. It's just not. That's not how this sort of whole system was supposed to work.
7: Heather Timmons is my guest, consumer rights reporter at The Guardian, where you can read her article, Consumed. You're listening to Think. I'm Chris Boyd. I've seen people try to push back against bad customer service experiences on social media. And sometimes you see that people get their problems solved because some savvy person in the office of that company is looking out. But it does strike me, although this might seem like a good avenue, it's really helpful if you have a lot of followers. It's really helpful if you're sort of well-known on social media. Most of us aren't. Most of us don't have a huge following that necessarily will motivate these companies to pay attention to our complaints.
8: Yeah, it's such a funny phenomena. I mean, in some ways, I'm sure you followed this on Twitter or somewhere else, where it's sort of satisfying to have somebody tell this long, big story about how terrible their airline was and have everybody pile on and be like, screw you, airline, you know, and just retweet it. And isn't this great? And finally, the guy comes in and goes, you know, we'll get in touch and we'll fix your problem. And like, Yeah, but that's one guy who happens to have a great social media following, and that is no way to run, you know, general customer service or to take customer complaints. And so it is very arbitrary for sure.
7: Any thoughts on how those of us who believe in the value of robust consumer protections can communicate that desire to lawmakers?
8: A couple things. And we're going to publish something tomorrow in our consumed section, which is just about where to complain. It feels like people are so sort of downtrodden right now and so convinced that nobody is ever going to fix anything, that a lot of the times when I talk to people who have had something go wrong and I say, did you file a complaint with your AG or with the FTC or whatever? And they go, it doesn't matter. Mm-hmm. That's not going to help. But that's actually, you know what I mean? These kind of, you know, without actually logging them, they're used to form budgets. They're used to create lawsuits. They're used to tell Congress members that this is a problem. They're used to sort of compile, we have 83 people over here that are having a problem with this company. So I would say the first thing, short way to say that, first thing, complain officially. Like, just complain. Go find your local regulator. You might have someone in your city. You definitely have someone in your AG's office. The FTC always wants to hear from you, they say. So just make sure that you file that. Secondly, your local Congress member, again, will... Sometimes people will compile if they've heard a whole bunch of complaints about one particular, again, telecom company, let's say, then they are absolutely going to think about doing something about it. The other recommendation that I have heard from people who, you know, have dealt with this a lot longer than I have is just think about very local politics. Is there a local election or a local, a particular thing that you can and should get involved with related to that? And I say that because, you know, there's been a lot of rural broadband networks that have been set up through local elections and through local politics. And some are very well run. People like those. They work well. It is not a blue issue or a red issue. They're just people on the ground fixing problems.
7: Heather Timmons covers consumer rights at The Guardian, where you can find her series Consumed. Heather, thank you so much for this conversation.
8: Thank you. It's been super interesting.
7: Think is distributed by PRX, the Public Radio Exchange. You can find us on Facebook, Instagram, anywhere you get podcasts, or at think.kera.org. Again, I'm Chris Boyd. Thanks for listening. Have a great day.
9: White House Deputy Chief of Staff Stephen Miller wants to shut down immigration because he believes many immigrants, quote, refuse to assimilate. But what does assimilation mean to immigrants themselves?
10: America is fundamentally multicultural. Assimilation can't mean conforming to one lifestyle.
11: Assimilation is more of a continuum.
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13: 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I'm Jen White. We'll get to the heart of the story together on 1A.
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9: White House Deputy Chief of Staff Stephen Miller thinks immigrants refuse to assimilate.
15: Not only is the first generation unsuccessful, but you see persistent issues in every subsequent generation.
9: What do immigrants themselves think?
16: In moving from one place to another, we are inevitably pushed to adopt and adapt into the new reality.
9: Assimilation means a huge variety of things to immigrant Americans, from how they absorb American culture to how American culture absorbs them.
17: I thought that by wanting to do something different, I was somehow betraying my identity, my cultural values, and my family, and that created a huge pressure on me.
18: I feel like I have access to two amazing all-you-can-eat buffets. And I can go back and forth between the two, and I can leave behind the things that I don't want, you know, or the things that don't work for me.
9: I'm Meghna Chakrabarty. That's up next on Point. Stay with us.
7: Live from NPR News in Washington, I'm Janine Herbst. President Trump is imposing sweeping 10 to 12.5% tariffs on 60 major U.S. trading partners today, saying they used forced labor. This after the Supreme Court struck down his previous levies. The U.S. Trade Representative's office says more than 99% of U.S. imports come from these economies, though a broad swath of goods, including those energy-related, are exempted. New airstrikes between the U.S. and Iran are impacting energy prices around the world. The U.S. military struck Iran again last night for the 13th consecutive night in a row. This as Iran says it hit U.S. targets in Bahrain and Jordan. That briefly sent oil prices higher yesterday, and gas prices in the U.S. hit an average of $4.10 for a gallon of regular today. NPR's Adil Al-Shalchi has more.
14: Brent crude oil, which is the international standard, jumped over 6% to $100 a barrel. It came after the Iran-backed Yemeni Houthis attacked two Saudi oil tankers in the Red Sea. The U.S. said last night that it completed a 13th round of strikes in Iran, attacking military command centers, drone storage facilities, and coastal surveillance sites. Iranian state media reported explosions in the southwest of the country, where some of Iran's most sensitive military and maritime areas are. Iran retaliated with its own attacks targeting U.S. bases in Bahrain and Kuwait. Hadil Al-Shalchi, NPR News, Istanbul.
7: An Indian educator whose hunger strike helped swell anti-government protesters says he's broken his fast after 26 days. NPR's Dia Hadid has more.
19: Anti-government protests escalated across India after Sanam Wangchuk was forcibly taken to a government hospital on July 18. Wangchuk broke his fast after the Prime Minister Narendra Modi addressed protesters for the first time since they began their sit-in over a month ago. Modi promised speedy trials to punish those involved in exam paper leaks. The leak of a medical entrance exam in May forced the cancellation of results for around 2 million students and was a key trigger for protests. Protest leaders say they'll hold talks with the government and will demand the resignation of the education minister. They've called on students to keep protesting, even as authorities try to prevent people from reaching the main protest site in New Delhi by shutting public transport down. Dia Hadid, NPR News.
7: In Georgia, 16-year-old Colt Gray changed his plea today to guilty to charges of murder and other crimes in the 2024 shooting at his high school that left 4 dead, 9 injured. Victims are giving impact statements. Gray is expected to be sentenced next week to life in prison, though it's not clear if he will get a chance at parole. Earlier this year, his father, Colin, was convicted of murder and manslaughter for buying his son a rifle and not securing it, despite knowing he was a risk to others. Wall Street's trading in mixed territory at this hour. 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Large wildfires continue to burn in more than a dozen states, mostly in the western U.S. The National Interagency Fire Center says crews in Oregon are fighting the most large blazes, followed by Colorado and California. NPR's Kirk Sigler says a team of elite firefighters from Australia is headed to the U.S. to help.
20: The National Interagency Fire Center in Idaho has raised the national preparedness level to 5, the highest, meaning that all U.S. resources are currently deployed to major fires from Oregon to Minnesota. The concern is whether crews would be able to adequately respond if another major wildfire ignites, which in these dry conditions seems inevitable. At the fire center's request, the Australian Rural Fire Service says it will send 26 incident management and specialist bush firefighters from the state of New South Wales. These elite crews are in high demand here in part because federal agencies like the U.S. Forest Service have lost hundreds of career fire managers via DOGE or buyouts since President Trump returned to office. Kirk Sigler, NPR News, Boise.
7: The Democratic National Committee is meeting today trying to figure out the lineup for the primaries in 2028. Which state gets to go first and the order of the rest is important as the DNC considers racial representation and efforts to reach working class voters amid other groups. South Carolina and Nevada are vying for the top spot. The calendar would have to be approved by the full DNC next month. Complicating things, New Hampshire state law says it has to go first. I'm Janine Herbst, and you're listening to NPR News from Washington.
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9: This is On Point. I'm Meghna Chakrabarty. Dr. David Glosser's American story begins in the late 1800s in the village of Antipol in what is now Belarus. It was there where David's great-grandfather, Wulfliebe Glosser, his wife, and their eight children scraped by to survive.
2: My great-grandfather was a combination of subsistence farming and food market operating. In the town square and so forth, just struggling to get along. Desperately poor family, you know, living in a, was basically a hovel.
9: In the late 19th century, Antipol was within the Russian Empire, and surging Russian nationalism led to anti-Jewish pogroms that swept across Imperial Russia.
2: Times were difficult in the Russian Empire, and there was a great deal in scapegoating of minority populations. Was one of the classic ways that that besieged governments have of distracting their population, of finding somebody to blame for the problems of the country.
9: David says it's really no different from the anti-immigrant scapegoating he sees going on right now in the United States, led by White House Deputy Chief of Staff Stephen Miller.
22: Who's going to stand up and say, the cartels are gone, the criminal migrants are gone, the gangs are gone, America is for Americans and Americans only?
9: That was Miller in 2025. Miller is the chief architect of the Trump administration's shutdown of immigration to this country, both illegal and legal. And it was a Miller-style rhetoric more than a century ago that led to years of anti-Jewish rioting in Russia. By 1903, seeing no future for himself or his family in Antipol, Wulfliebe Glosser, like millions of other Jews, was forced to flee.
2: My great-grandfather decided to leave, and he was able to cobble together enough rubles to be able to go, along with many thousands of other people from all different nationalities, to find their way to America.
9: Wulfliebe Glosser set foot on Ellis Island on January 7th, 1903.
2: When he came in, of course, he didn't speak any English, and I think he had the equivalent of about $7 in his pocket.
9: Again, David says the echoes are strong. Wulfliebe Glosser was poor. He had no formal education, couldn't speak a word of English. Exactly the kind of immigrant that Stephen Miller, these days, says are incapable of assimilating into American life.
23: Yes, and even worse than that, you end up with what our founding fathers feared the most, which is that you have foreign immigrants who become advocates, not for this country, but the country that they left. So the further away in culture you go and the larger in number you go, by definition, the greater challenge it poses to assimilation.
9: Assimilation. What a fascinating and fraught word in American history. You hear Miller there saying that fusing into American life becomes even harder for immigrants when they come from far away and in great numbers. And how do those numbers swell? Well, by one of the policies that Miller hates the most, what he calls chain migration.
24: Individuals right now who are receiving green cards, they can bring in, say, an elderly relative who can immediately go on to public assistance if they become unable to support themselves financially. And then that person can bring in a relative who can bring in a relative who can bring in a relative. And that's why they call it chain migration.
9: Chain migration is more commonly known as family-based migration. Now, Stephen Miller might view the Glossers as an example or a part of this massive destabilizing throng because, you guessed it, Wulfliebe Glosser came to this country in 1903 via chain migration. David Glosser says that Wolfleben's brother was already in the United States before 1903 and told him to come. And then Wolfleben turned around and brought his family.
2: Anyway, then one by one, my great-grandfather started to bring over the family. And one by one, the boys came over. And it was a chain migration.
9: The Glossers eventually moved to Johnstown, Pennsylvania. There, one side of the family went into the junk business, the other into retail, starting off with a pushcart. Eventually, they opened Glosser Brothers Incorporated, a large chain of supermarkets and discount department stores that flourished in Johnstown for 70 years. That's where David Glosser grew up.
2: The business grew, and over the decades, employed thousands of people in Johnstown, put a lot of bread on the table and a lot of families. A lot of kids through college, built a lot of charitable works in the city. It was good times. And in turn, we and all the other millions of immigrants like us who built America.
9: David's story might sound like a familiar one to you because there are so many immigrants who become part of the American fabric,

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1: Or in different buckets. This hearing that played out was a supplemental funding request to the tune of $87 billion, 67 of which has to do with helping fund the war, another 20 billion of which is going to farmer aid and things like that. But that's just one piece of the puzzle, because the Pentagon is, and the president wants, a $1.5 trillion budget for the Pentagon, which would be unprecedented. So it's just really striking, because to Ilana's point, the skepticism is there. And even though we saw the House of Representatives this week vote on some form of defense spending, it doesn't really have a future in the Senate, because the numbers are you know, narrower there, and the skepticism is there on both sides. So it's a really big catch-22, because if you listen to especially Secretary Hegseth's testimony this week, he said that the greatest threat to the United States right now is not getting this funding, because the Pentagon and the military is churning through so many resources because of this war and others. He's saying that funding is necessary, but the path ahead is unclear on Capitol Hill.
2: You can join the conversation by emailing 1A at WAMU.org. Kit writes in with a question. Isn't the cost of the Iran war much higher than what Hegseth is saying? I thought it was about $1 billion a day. Taylor, do we have a sense of, are we clear on how much the costs are of per day?
1: So I don't know if there's a per day breakdown. The reason that $37.5 billion figure got so many headlines this week is because that was the first update on the record from the Pentagon in several weeks about the cost of the war. I think it was $29 billion was the price tag back in May. And that's accounting for what the Pentagon has been able to tabulate, which is definitely a bit stuck in the past. And it's not kind of, there's not a rolling tally every single day because of the amount of munitions being deployed. The other thing I'll mention is the Trump administration right now is sending so many more resources toward the Middle East more broadly in terms of troops and hardware, that the cost of that and just maintenance and trying to get those people and that equipment moved over there is gigantic. So I have not personally seen a daily breakdown, but the fact that we're approaching $40 billion and the war is only ramping up shows that, like, that's not going to be the ceiling.
2: Talking about the idea of the Pentagon and transparency, the Pentagon has kept a tight lid, Taylor, to your point, on information about the war from the American public and from Congress. There's been no formal Pentagon press briefing since early May. Today, of course, is July 24th. Ilana, what does it look like from within your newsroom when it comes to getting information about the war?
3: Well, I mean, it's exceedingly difficult, to say the least. You know, I think there's a great story out this week that illustrates part of the problem, which is that the number of casualties actually reported on the Defense Department's official website was starting to change. And some names were being removed, names discussed earlier in this show. There's a bit of cute math being played with the lives of troops, which is just kind of a disturbing trend, A. And B, you know, when it comes to this money, we at Semaphore were trying to report on exactly what Taylor was just discussing, like, what is the real cost of the war? And we were hearing from some sources on background that they believe the ultimate cost of this war is going to top $100 billion. So there's what's said publicly, and there's what's kind of whispered about privately, and it's very, very difficult to square that circle.
2: Senator Susan Collins of Maine pointed out during the Hegseth hearing that some of the money the defense secretary is requesting predates the war with Iran. Taylor, do we know what this new money would be for?
1: I mean, when you look at that broad figure of $1.5 trillion for the overall Pentagon budget, it touches every aspect of the military. And what Secretary Hegseth testified about in his hearing, because he was asked this by multiple senators in both parties, is he said, yes, we have to pay for the ongoing war. He also, though, pointed the finger at the previous administration, President Biden's administration, and Hegseth claimed that when he took office as defense secretary, that the Pentagon was in shambles, it was in financial disrepair, and that the Biden administration had neglected the military for 4 years. Obviously, Democrats pushed back on that allegation, but they're saying that they need to put all this funding forward to both rebuild the military in general and also keep it going during this war. So it touches every aspect. We're talking everything from troop pay and raises to funding drone manufacturing to helping keep our aircraft carriers afloat, and the list goes on.
2: Transparency from the Pentagon is the subject of the next installment of our Democracy series, If You Can Keep It, on Monday. Please send your questions for that show to 1A@WAMU.org. You can keep the questions and comments coming for this hour as well, as we round up the news with Ilana Shore from Semaphore, Wendy Benjaminson from Bloomberg News, and Taylor Papalars with Spectrum.

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10: It's a Friday News Roundup. I'm Nyla Boodoo. Here with us, Alana Shore, Senior Washington Editor for Semaphore, Wendy Benjaminson, Washington Senior Editor for Bloomberg News, and Taylor Popolars, National Political Reporter at the White House for Spectrum News. As we're talking about the war with Iran, President Trump this week said this.
11: Americans aren't against the war.
10: Well, the numbers say otherwise. Now, even within Trump's base, new polling from Politico looks specifically at MAGA support for the war. Alana, what are we seeing?
12: We're seeing a fade, to be candid, and it's one that's somewhat predictable. You know, Trump's base is, I don't want to say losing patience, but kind of losing the connection to why this re-escalation in Iran makes sense and kind of comports with what the president is trying to do.
10: Wendy, we're also, of course, seeing gas prices go up as the president escalates not just the rhetoric, but the attacks against Iran this week, once again hitting $4 a gallon on average. We've talked a lot about how big a role cost of living plays in waning American support for the war. Is that still the primary driver? What do we know about if U.S. service member deaths and other concerns are also factoring in here?
13: Well, Nyla, I think it is largely still gas prices and the spillover effect from what you, not only the gasoline you put in the car, but the diesel that it takes for the trucks to bring your Amazon packages and everything else, you know, to stores and things like that. So it is the rising prices overall, because that is what is hitting Americans first and foremost in their pocketbooks right now. But as we saw in that political polling, the fade, as Alana called it, from the MAGA base, that was the most fascinating part, is that some 57% of MAGA voters now oppose the war. And I remember that that cohort of voters is largely middle to lower income, often veterans or people who have served in the military or have some connection to it. And the more that the deaths pile up, God forbid that they pile up, but if they do continue to go past, you know, as horrible as it is, 18 is not, you know, a shocking number yet. But as those numbers pile up, and as the administration continues not only to try to dismiss that, the war dead, but also, as we've been talking about, the costs of the war, and being cute with the numbers and, you know, not answering questions from Congress. I think that that will all begin to sort of mass up and pile up and really drive the final nail into American support for this war. Whether that stops this administration and helps them find an off-ramp, it doesn't appear to be the case yet.
14: To build off of Wendy's point, I encourage people, even if they're not regular listeners of Joe Rogan's podcast, to listen to the episode that was recently taped where Vice President J.D. Vance was on. It's 3 hours long. I just finished listening to it recently. But Rogan pressed Vance extensively about the war and about its waning popularity within the MAGA base, which you could sort of classify Joe Rogan as part of. But the Vance's defense of the war, while also making clear his frustrations with it and his skepticism of it, was really, really striking, because there's been so much reporting about how he was against the idea of this war from the start, how he made that clear to the president. Vance has largely confirmed that on the record, as has President Trump. But Vance is also still trying to advocate for it, saying to stop Iran from having this nuclear threat is worthwhile. But the Politico polling that just came out shows that what Americans, and this always happens time and time again, they're seeing the economic impact of it at home, and that's what they're reacting to. People are, of course, people don't want to see troops die, but folks are struggling to fill their gas tanks on a daily basis. Farmers are in crisis right now because of the price of fertilizer. And Vance largely tried to say this will be worth it because of that broader threat that Iran poses. But the base is definitely frustrated with that. And there's no sign that the costs and the prices are going down anytime soon.
10: You can email us at 1A@WAMU.org. Dave from Silver Spring writes, the Iran-U.S. war has had major impacts around the globe, yet Western countries, especially Europe, have been fairly silent. Time to step up and get involved on resolving the conflict. And Emily writes from Syracuse, I want to know the cost of the Iran war in Iranian lives. Their lives are just as important as ours. The pointless murder of these human beings is an affront to us all. Dave, Emily, thanks for those comments. Taylor, what are the numbers as we think about casualties, civilian casualties as well in Iran?
14: Yeah, they're hard to confirm just because Iran is so isolated from kind of the mainstream information ecosystem. I've been looking up a couple of figures, and this is based largely on Iranian state media, which of course Iran's government and military have control over. But the broad range of civilian deaths in Iran is ranked anywhere from 1,700 to close to 4,000 since the war started. That is separate from Iranian military members who have been killed. That ranges as high as potentially 8,000. But I think it's also a reminder, because people might even say, well, for a war that's been going on for 5 months, that's fairly low given all the fighting. But a lot of this fighting has been targeted at military infrastructure and at bases and things where civilian populations are not. What's gotten a lot of attention, especially in the last few days, is President Trump's renewed threats to start going after civilian infrastructure in Iran. A lot of analysts say that could constitute war crimes, that would put innocent people at risk. But it's certainly thousands. It's just hard to confirm through Iranian state media.
10: Members of the House of Representatives left for August recess on Thursday, but not before narrowly passing a bill to allocate more than $1 trillion to defense. Six Democrats split with their party to support the bill, even after seven Republicans voted against it. Wendy, to state the obvious, $1 trillion is a lot of money. What is the military saying the plan is for this money?
13: Well, this is normally a, even though it's eye-watering numbers, this is a normally a routine thing that Congress does on a bipartisan basis, because no one wants to go into an election season saying I didn't support the troops. So it is normally $1 trillion. I mean, it's never been this big. This is a 50% increase, but it's. What made it so partisan this time? There were six Democratic supporters of the bill in the House, but seven Republican defectors. Part of it is, of course, the war and, the lack of answers they're getting and their concerns about the war and gas prices and all of that. But it was also because they added all this partisan attachments to it. They are officially in this bill. It will be give Congress's approval to officially change the name of the Department of Defense to the Department of War, something it hasn't been since World War II. It bans gender affirming care. It allows troops to carry their personal weapons on base, which is something that's never been done. And most importantly, it includes provisions of that election restricting SAVE Act, which Trump has been hammering about for weeks, if not months, which doesn't have the votes in the Senate. So they also, Democrats were also objecting to provisions for paying for the bombing drug boats in the Caribbean, for sending the National Guard to American cities, all that other stuff that's in there turned it into a partisan vehicle that will not pass the Senate when it gets there.
10: Taylor, are we likely after the midterms to see, if it's not going to pass in the Senate, do we have a sense of what will happen with this? And will it be until after the midterms?
14: Well, to Wendy's point, the National Defense Authorization Act, the NDAA, is normally bipartisan. And even when we're up against the line of potentially a government shutdown, members in both parties traditionally rally behind funding the military, especially if we are at war. And they say we can't, you know, have that lapse. I think what will be interesting, especially if this drags on into the midterms and there are funding deadlines before that, but the political winds could potentially change if Democrats manage to win control back of either the House or Senate, or potentially both, and they will be a lot more resistant to packing in these normally bipartisan funding measures with a lot of the political provisions that Wendy outlined. So that's why Republicans feel a lot of pressure, and the Trump administration is in many ways trying to jam as much into these bills as they can, because they're saying come November, even come September or October, because Congress is going to be so focused on the midterms, they're not going to be able to get a lot of other stuff passed. So I would be surprised if like military funding overall got caught up in the politics, just given the fact that we're at war. But the House just left for recess, and they're gone for until September, and the Senate is only in town for the next 2 weeks, and then they're gone for the month of August. So there's not a whole lot of time for them to sort this out.
10: Also on Wednesday, House Republicans, before they left, passed their $95 billion budget blueprint, the bulk of which is slated to fund the war with Iran. Alana, help. I feel like I think I'm maybe not the only person who's confused here with all of these different tranches of money. And this is another one for the Pentagon in addition to the supplemental funds Pete Hegseth is asking for and the $1 trillion we've already discussed.
12: Yeah, like I was saying earlier in the show, this is part of the lack of clarity that has even some Republicans really stressed out about what the Pentagon really needs and when. You know, I totally take Taylor's point that military funding doesn't typically get caught up in midterm politics. I would argue, though, that this funding kind of is, right? I don't think battleground Republican senators are eager to take votes on all this funding without getting more details about what it's for. But to answer your question, what the House passed was a budget blueprint that goes mostly all the way towards answering that $67 billion supplemental funding request from Pete Hegseth. It has $60 billion teed up in military money plus extra for military intelligence. But here's the thing about the House budget. It's just a budget blueprint. They have to take a separate vote on the money. So I think it's kind of confusing for ordinary Americans to hear about all these numbers getting tossed around when what the House is really doing is trying to get this money through without having to deal with Democrats, which requires using the budget process.
10: I'm Naila Budu. That's Alana Shore, senior Washington editor for Semaphore. We're also with Taylor Papalars, national political reporter based at the White House for Spectrum News, and Wendy Benjaminson, Washington senior editor at Bloomberg News. You can join the conversation by emailing 1A at WAMU.org. This is 1A. As we're talking about all of this, I want to just ask about one other bill that happened in Congress. The House passed a bill limiting congressional stock trading. The bill would ban members of Congress, their spouses, and dependent children from purchasing publicly traded stocks. Lawmakers would also be required to publicly disclose planned stock sales at least a week in advance. Rule breakers would face a $2,000 fine or up to 10% of the transaction's value and forfeit any profits from the sale. Here's what Nebraska Republican Senator Pete Ricketts said Thursday about that bill as it heads to the Senate.
15: Our approval rating is about 15% right now, and about 80% of Americans think we do a bad job of separating our financial interests from the information that we get. And of course, nobody should be coming to Washington, D.C. to profit off of insider trading. We're sent here to be able to serve our constituents.
10: Taylor, we saw all House Republicans vote in favor of the bill, but only 13 Democrats joining them. Why did this not get more Democratic support?
14: So to Wendy's point earlier, because all of this is interconnected, this was another example of political provisions getting added to or attached to a piece of legislation that does broadly have bipartisan support. A lot of Democrats were really frustrated because House Republicans attached a voter ID chunk of legislation to this bill, completely unrelated to the concept of stock trade banning in Congress. They said that because President Trump wants the Save America Act, which would change voter registration rules and voter ID rules passed before the elections in November, that they had to attach this and use it as a vehicle. So a lot of Democrats voted against it because of that. They said that's completely unrelated. Related to the bill text, though, Democrats considered this a watered-down version because, as you outlined, what it would do for lawmakers and their families and their dependents moving forward, what it would not do is force lawmakers to basically divest of their current stock portfolio. They would be able to keep the stocks that they currently have, and then they would just have to go through with these reporting provisions. There is large bipartisan sentiment that members of Congress, while they're in office, should not be attached to stock portfolios at all. That does have bipartisan support. This got watered down, so that led to that break too.
10: It's important to point out this bill would not apply to President Trump administration officials and their families. The Trump family has made hundreds of millions of dollars on perceived conflicts of interest. Wendy, how likely would the president to even sign this legislation that would restrict other people's abilities to profit?
13: Yeah, I doubt he would sign it, although he'd have to come up with a really good excuse to not do so. I mean, Taylor's right. The bill doesn't do that much because members of Congress can still own stock and still trade in it. And the White House and its staff can do whatever it wants. So, you know, Trump only acts in self-interest. And so I think, you know, if it doesn't affect him, I mean, he has said that about so many things, right? He's even said it about the political pressures of the war. He's like, well, it's not going to affect me because he's not on the ballot. So I think, you know, it wouldn't be a heavy lift for him.
10: Let's head now to Arizona, where several high-profile primary races wrapped up this week. The Trump-endorsed Representative Andy Biggs handily won the GOP nomination for governor, setting him up to challenge Democratic incumbent Katie Hobbs in November. Biggs contested the 2020 presidential election results, as did another winner on Tuesday, Secretary of State candidate Alexander Colladan, the Republican state lawmaker who will now face off against the current Democratic Secretary of State, Adrian Fontes. Alana, so we have both Biggs and Colladan jumping aboard with the president's 2020 election lie. What are the implications of election deniers winning in Arizona this week, particularly in a seat like the Secretary of State, which is the office responsible for overseeing elections?
16: For the Secretary of State's perspective, you know, they administer elections in a swing state for the presidential coming up. So that's the rare state race that's going to be incredibly impactful and worth watching for that reason. But, you know, going to gubernatorial, Andy Biggs, you know, he's a stalwart in the House Freedom Caucus. I mean, he was on the ultra right flank of the House before Trump came along and has been obviously a huge ally of his. I'm just honestly surprised to see him running so close to Katie Hobbs, because keep in mind, Arizona is not really so much a blue state, but it has elected two Democratic senators, Ruben Gallego and Mark Kelly. So I think the fact that you're seeing Biggs poll so well early shows this is going to be a tighter race than Hobbs and maybe the rest of the National Democratic Party might have expected on the gubernatorial level.
14: One thing I'll add to this, just the broader conversation. President Trump brings up almost on a daily basis the false claim that the 2020 election was stolen from him. My Spectrum News colleague Evan Kosloff spoke on Thursday with the current chair of the Republican Party, Joe Gruters, and he said in his interview, Gruter said the 2020 election was stolen, and we're kind of leaning into Republican candidates who support that claim. So even though we're 6 years past that point, that remains a defining feature, especially in Republican primary politics. So it's unsurprising to see these candidates who are election deniers prevail. The big question is what happens in November in a general setting.
10: We're rounding up the week's news with Taylor Popolares, national political reporter at the White House for Spectrum News, Alana Shore, senior Washington Washington editor for Semaphore, and Wendy Benjaminson, Washington senior editor for Bloomberg News. When we come back, our weekly news quiz, and we'll continue the conversation about politics in Washington this week. I'm Nyla Boodoo. This is 1A.

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9: It's the Friday News Roundup. I'm Nyla Boodoo. Each week on 1A, we like to challenge you with our news quiz. Last time, we asked you where the Women's World Cup will be held next summer. Congratulations to Camila Tisdale from Connecticut. Your swag is on the way for winning. Now for this week's question, ChatGPT parent company OpenAI faced some troubling headlines this week when two of its models went rogue and hacked into a company that serves as a digital library of AI technology. One question for you. What is the name of that company and what does that name refer to? You can send us your answers using our app, 1A Vox Pop, or our email, 1A@WAMU.org. We're accepting answers from through Sunday evening. Obviously, do not please use ChatGPT or any other AI to help you answer this. Good luck. Let's get back to the roundup with Taylor Popolars, national political reporter at the White House for Spectrum News, Wendy Benjaminson, Washington senior editor for Bloomberg News, and Alana Shore, senior Washington editor for Semaphore. Let's continue the conversation around the 2020 election voting requirements. In particular, President Trump, as we've mentioned, has been continuing to talk about this. He visited Georgia this week to rally supporters on stricter voting requirements.
10: When they can't get past voter ID, proof of citizenship, no mail-in ballots because they're crooked as hell. So right now, Congress is working to get as much of our plan as possible into the budget bill to identify and really terminate. Look, what they should do, very simple. A lot of you don't know about filibuster. They should terminate the filibuster and approve everything.
9: Trump referring there to the SAVE Act, which the Senate has refused to pass. Some Republicans are worried that Trump's messaging on election security could backfire, including U.S. Senator Tom Tillis.
11: Anytime you're looking back, you're not looking ahead, and I'm looking ahead to these elections, and the president should as well.
9: Alana, we were just talking about how much people are looking back. How deep is the concern among Republicans about Trump's focus on election security as we're talking about how this affects other races and the election deniers?
12: I mean, I would say it's pretty deep, but not necessarily in the sense of related to election deniers on ballots deep. I think it's deep in the sense that the president's fixation with this SAVE bill, this insistence repeatedly that despite John Thune not having the votes to get it through the Senate, he kill the filibuster, which, by the way, he also doesn't have the votes to do. He pull out all the stops. It's simply not going to be possible. And that's not something the president has been able to accept. And that single point of tension has contributed to a lot of the gridlock and pileup and confusion that we've talked about on other issues elsewhere in this show. You know, the congressional stock trading bill is unlikely to even get to Trump's desk because of these voter ID provisions that are attached to it, right? Because it's just going to grind to a halt in the Senate. And I think Tillis, you know, he's remarkably candid because he's retiring, more candid than your average Republican. But when you talk to them in private, they sound kind of like Tillis saying, look, it's so late in the year that even if we did have the votes to pass this voter ID measure, we don't even have the time to implement it before the elections. You know, it's time to move on.
9: Let's head to Maine to see how that Senate race is unfolding. The resignation of former Democratic frontrunner Graham Platner following accusations of sexual assault launched a frantic search for his replacement among the party. And it now looks like Troy Jackson, a former state senator, will likely be the nominee.
13: I got involved in politics way back in 1998 as a logger, whenever corporations were holding us back, holding my community back. And that's why I organized a border blockade to take on that corporate power. Since then, I've been in the Maine legislature. I've been Senate president. I've stood up to these people time and time again and brought Republicans and Democrats together to do universal school meals, to do child care, to do a whole bunch of things.
9: Wendy, we're starting to learn more about Troy Jackson in terms of a story we saw in the Washington Post this week about his temperament, also questions about his political transformation over the years. What other challenges is Jackson facing now?
14: Well, Jackson is facing, much like Kamala Harris faced in 2024, he's facing a rush to get involved, right? He has about $1 million right now. She has about $11 million, Susan Collins, the incumbent. And he has not as much time to campaign. He will be nominated pretty much by acclamation tomorrow at a state convention, Democratic convention in Bangor, Maine. All the delegates pledged to him. He is presenting himself as an outsider. You know, he's a logger. He's, an everyman. He was a union guy. But in fact, he was the state Senate president. So he brings with him baggage from that job, including, you know, a quick fuse in which he yelled at other lawmakers when things got tense, you know, compared to the allegations Graham Platner was facing. That's not too bad. But he used to be a Republican. And he brought his Catholic face into politics a little bit. He used to be anti-abortion, against gay rights marriage. He has since gone through what he and lots of other politicians call an evolution in his views, and that he is now fully in favor of abortion rights and people being allowed to marry whomever they want to marry. But that could be a problem for him if he were competing against other Democrats. But Susan Collins, remember, voted to confirm several Supreme Court justices who voted to overturn Roe v. Wade. And she has, so she will have to run on that record. He can say, but look, I'm for it now. And abortion rights groups are really not going out to criticize Troy Jackson at all for his past views, instead looking at Susan Collins. So he may get past all of that if he can catch up with her on fundraising, on advertising, and campaigning. He is also not the world's greatest orator, but, you know, neither is Susan Collins. So that may be a wash.
9: Let's move to some immigration news. New data from ICE released this week revealed that the Trump administration's crackdown on immigration has hit another all-time high. ICE arrested 43,000 people in June. That's the highest monthly total since President Trump came back into office, and adds up to 1,400 arrests a day. The daily arrest numbers we have for July so far are even higher, at nearly 1,600 per day. Taylor, what's behind this recent surge?
15: A lot of it is that the Department of Homeland Security basically has access to funding that Congress was able to pass over the last year, and they're able to beef up their resources internally, which leads to these deportation operations being scaled up. I think what's really interesting, though, is that, one, Mark Wayne Mullen is the current DHS secretary. He took over for Kristi Noem amid all her controversies, and he's only been in the role for a couple of months, but he's had to walk this tightrope because we've seen more deadly shootings involving ICE.
9: More protests about that.
15: He tried to pause the vehicle stops after the latest shooting that took place in Maine. And then President Trump quickly overruled him within 24 hours and said, we're going to continue those vehicle stops. So Mullen is trying to both show that he wants to achieve these record-setting deportation figures that the president cares so much about. He's also trying to acknowledge the public sentiment about the violence associated with these figures. But I often say on the show too, the Trump administration, especially the officials who work in the White House, are incredibly online people. And I think when you look at the language they're using related to these policies, it gives you an idea of how emboldened they're feeling. And Tom Homan, the White House border czar, went on News Nation earlier this week, and he talked about how, because they have access to this new funding, they're going full scale, as many deportations as possible. He said at one point, they're deportation maxing, trying to use the phrase looks maxing that streamers like Clavicular, which some listeners might know, use. Clavicular replied to that on X and said, basically saying, like, look at what the White House is saying about this. So the Trump administration, despite the protests and despite the uncomfortability about the violence associated with the stops, they're really proud of these numbers, and they're using it as a point of campaigning, as almost a point of bragging about it, which I think is just striking.
9: Alana, meanwhile, there was evidence this week that people detained by ICE are ending up in dangerously overcrowded centers. What did we learn this week from newly released documents that are part of a lawsuit against DHS?
12: Well, this stems specifically, as far as I'm aware, from 26 Federal Plaza, which is a major detention center in New York. And there are findings that show there was not sufficient shower facilities or medical care, and as many as 86 people crowded at once in these tiny, tiny rooms. And, you know, this 26 Federal Plaza location is pretty significant because we've seen Brad Lander, a future member of Congress, be kind of manhandled by immigration agents there. This is the epicenter in New York City of a lot of anti-ICE sentiment. So I think this lawsuit is going to go further. ACLU is closely involved and just uncover more concerning new details.
9: And do we know why this wasn't addressed?
12: Not to my knowledge. I mean, I imagine that will come out as a result of, you know, further rounds in court. We just have more details about how egregious the situation was in these holding pens.
9: One last way the administration's immigration enforcement is squeezing people: fines. In some cases, $1.8 million fines. DHS is notifying immigrants they have to pay $998 for each day they've stayed in the country after a judge said they had no legal right to remain. This stems from a 1996 immigration law. President Trump attempted to use these fines in his first term in a few cases, but no other president has imposed these kind of fines on people with immigration cases. Some immigrants are receiving pre-filled form letters saying they violated removal orders and owe the government hundreds of thousands of dollars. Also included in those letters, flyers about self-deportation and a promise that fines will be forgiven if people self-deport. We're rounding up the news with Semaphore's Alana Shore, Bloomberg News' Wendy Benjaminson, and Taylor Popolars from Spectrum News. I'm Nyla Boodoo. You're listening to 1A. Let's turn to health news. The cyclospora outbreak hit a record high this week with 4,100 confirmed cases across 41 states, according to the FDA. And if you haven't heard of cyclospora, it is a parasite that causes some exceedingly unpleasant gastrointestinal symptoms. Wendy, there has been a lot of confusion around this outbreak. It's been at least linked in at least some cases to iceberg lettuce from the brand Taylor Farms. What's the latest that we know?
14: Well, first, we know that it is still growing. It is not completely under control. On Tuesday, the CDC announced 2,500 more cases, making this the worst year on record for this parasitic outbreak, which, yes, as you say, we don't need to get into it on the air, but it's not a pleasant, thing. And for people who are not healthy, it can be deadly, although no one has died yet. There are more than 4,000 cases in 41 states, and the CDC is investigating more than 7,400 unconfirmed cases. So this is no small thing. You are right that there has been this confusion, and this is not unexpected under RFK Jr.'s, health department, that first they blamed Taylor Farms. Then they said it was a fault. There might have been a false positive. Taylor Farms said, okay, then it's not us. CDC says, well, no, it is still you, but yes, that was a false positive, and we're going to keep testing. So there's been that sort of confusion that just, doesn't help. But the concentration of the outbreak is mostly in Michigan and Ohio, because this iceberg lettuce went to fast food places in that area. Also, West Virginia, Indiana, and Kentucky have been hard hit. So that's what we know now. If you are worried, there is a CDC cyclosporiasis, I didn't pronounce that right, outbreak.
9: Cyclosporiasis. Yes.
14: Thank you. I'm in print journalism for a reason. There is a page on the CDC website and on the FDA website where you can get some information and probably check with your doctor also.
9: Wendy, I know how to say cyclosporiasis because we discussed the parasite and outbreak in depth earlier this week, including in a conversation with Michigan's chief health executive. You can find that at the 1A.org if you want more information about it, an hour well worth your time. Speaking of outbreaks, measles cases in the U.S. have now hit a 35-year high amid a decline in measles vaccination rates. This year alone, there's been roughly 2,300 recorded cases. This comes after more than two decades after the U.S. officially eliminated measles, a status that's now under threat. Taylor, what has the CDC's messaging been on this outbreak as we hit these new highs?
15: Honestly, there hasn't been a whole lot. You know, there's been the initial response that we saw earlier this year where they said we're taking this seriously and we're trying to, you know, urge the public to stay aware and to get the measles vaccine, that it's effective. But kind of building off Wendy's point with Secretary Robert F. Kennedy Jr. and his very well-noted vaccine skepticism, that has had a trickle-down effect. And to your point, this outbreak has been really, really striking. The last time we saw numbers like this was in 1991. And if you go and look up news coverage and the Trump administration's footprint on social media, it's not like they're talking about it necessarily on a daily basis. There are certain administration officials. I've interviewed Dr. Mehmet Oz, who oversees a completely different part of the federal government, but he says people need to get the measles vaccine. It is so effective. It is foolproof. It's why we were able to basically eradicate the disease. But you're not hearing that from Secretary Kennedy, and that vaccine skepticism has really permeated into some communities that are seeing the brunt of this outbreak.
9: We just have about a minute left. I want to ask you all quickly what's in your reporter's notebook, stories we missed, what you're looking forward to next week. Alana?
12: I'm looking forward to some more information about the U.S.-Saudi nuclear deal, because it's been a bit of a whipsaw week with the deal getting announced and then the president saying, hold on a second, I'm adding a new condition. So I want to know if it's still alive.
9: Wendy?
14: That's a good one. But also the confirmation hearings and possible confirmations of Jay Clayton to be DNI, Director of National Intelligence, and for Todd Blanche to become Attorney General. Neither of which are certain.
9: Taylor?
15: Press Secretary Caroline Levitt said President Trump will go to Michigan on Monday to talk about the economy. He's slowly starting to ramp up more domestic travel ahead of the midterm elections. But as we saw in Georgia, he often goes off topic, doesn't lean into the economy a lot. And I think foreign policy is going to bleed a lot into next week. There are reports that President Zelensky of Ukraine and Prime Minister Netanyahu of Israel are going to be here in Washington and could meet with him. So we'll have to see how he balances those two topics.
9: Big thanks to our panel today. That's Taylor Papalars, national political reporter based at the White House for Spectrum News. Alana Shore, senior Washington editor for Semaphore. And I also want to thank Wendy Benjaminson, Washington senior editor for Bloomberg News. All of you, we appreciate your time. Mike Kidd is our engineer and sound designer. Thomas Liu and Matthew Simonson produce our podcast. Chris Castano is our digital editor. And Alexandra Boti is our senior supervising producer. This program comes to you from WAMU, part of American University in Washington, distributed by NPR. I'm Nyla Boodoo. Have a great weekend. This is 1A.

0: The Illharmonic Orchestra blends hip-hop and classical music. Performing with an all-black ensemble, they've played some of the most famous venues in the U.S., describing their show as a house party and a concert hall.
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1: Trying new things, and especially the avant-garde, that's about breaking the rules and seeing what life is like, what music or literature is like outside of those borders. You entered a world that's all borders. And how did you fit yourself into that?
2: Yeah. Well, it was difficult, obviously. But I think the key thing is that part of me, and obviously a huge part of me, which was searching for expression or for something transcendent through the arts, that was the part of me that found a kind of freedom in the interior life. So although the outward life for a Carmelite is regulated and full of boundaries and borders and structures, the silence and the solitude that facilitates is actually like a huge expanse of freedom in terms of your interior life. So basically we'd have 2 hours a day of completely silent prayer and, times for reading. And although our reading material was pretty restricted, you could be as free as you liked in your prayer time. And I think we focused on prayer, which sounds really uncool and really kind of weird to people, I guess, if they're not used to the idea. But prayer was, I think, I approached it like an art form. Well, not an art form, but I think I approached it like a philosophy. For me, I wanted to plumb the depths of this kind of way of silent prayer because I felt, almost in a philosophical sense that this was the answer. And I think I went in with a kind of quite intellectual attitude to it, thinking, this will follow on from my interest in transcendence through music or searching for the truth through reading. I would be following the same sort of search, but through prayer. But of course, once you get really deeply into it and you're in a very confined and restricted world, it's not all plain sailing. But I think the prayer life was where we had freedom and a sort of sense of something really special going on a personal level.
1: I'd like you to describe the physical building that you were cloistered in and what the grounds were like around it.
2: It was what we think of as like a sort of grand old manor house, really. It was a large, rambling, Gothic building with loads of outbuildings and sheds, but it was like a very large grand family house from the days when minor aristocracy lived in these kind of beautiful buildings and had lots of grounds. So it was a house that had staircases, great big sweeping staircases and stained glass windows and high ceilings. I mean, it had grown derelict after the war, and so when the nuns took it over, I think they needed to do a lot of cleaning up, and they basically would have just kept it really bare. So it was like a sort of, if you think of somewhere not as grand as like Brideshead Revisited, but on a much smaller scale, or Downton Abbey, but it was a smaller version of that, but completely bare inside, in a very sort of stark, austere way that was actually really kind of spiritually inspiring. There's a lovely sort of echo and lovely light and a sense of space.
1: And cold floors, cold rooms.
2: Yeah, it was very cold. We didn't have central heating. It was really the far north of England, very drafty in winter. The windows rattled and the, cold air would come in. But there was something really beautiful about it. Because it was very isolated and it was in beautiful countryside, farmlands everywhere, lakes and trees and meadows and hills in the distance. So you had a sense of being protected, actually, from the modern world. You felt like you'd gone back in time to somewhere that was sort of almost magical in its beauty.
1: I want you to describe your cell, because each of the nuns had a cell that was just for them, and why it was so important to have this like totally private space.
2: Okay, well, I suppose the cell idea had come down from the caves the hermits used to live in. So the idea was you had your own space that was completely dedicated to your relationship with God and to your solitary life of being a hermit and seeking God. So each of us had, basically, it was like a medium-sized or smallish bedroom. Some monasteries have much smaller cells because they're purpose-built, but because we were using this, we had this great big old period house, the rooms were quite big, actually.

0: So we had a sort of medium-sized bedroom, and it was like, you know, plain. When I first went, I think it was wood floor, and then at one point I think they put some lino down, which seems awful today. But the walls were plain. They were like a creamy, we called it distemper. It was like a sort of creamy chalk paint, off-white. We had no images or decorations or anything like that. There was an enormous great black wooden cross on the wall. When I say enormous, I mean it was kind of about four foot high. I mean, it wasn't like a little crucifix. And there was no figure of Christ on the cross. And this was because you yourself were meant to become the sacrificial figure on the cross. So you were meant to think all the time in terms of being crucified with Christ, offering your life as a sacrifice.
1: 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More after a break. 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
1: This is Fresh Air. Let's get back to Terry's conversation from 2024 with Catherine Coldstream, the musician and artist who had a religious epiphany and joined a monastery at age 24. 12 years later, she left the monastery, studied theology at Oxford, and got married. Her memoir, Cloistered, My Years as a Nun, is now out in paperback.
7: So can you describe the first time you put on a habit and what it meant to you, and if you felt transformed by it in any way?
0: It was a rite of passage, and taking a new name, taking new clothes, these are all sort of quite, I guess, probably universal accoutrements of major life changes or rites of passage. I mean, if you think of it, getting married is like that. It did trigger a sense that you were somehow changed at quite a deep level. I mean, putting on the actual physical stuff of the habit doesn't change you, but it does make you feel part of the community in a more complete way. It also makes you feel very heavy and dragged down because there were layers and layers of stuff. The main habit was made of this brown serge, which is like a rough, thick wool. And we had sort of basically two layers of that. The main habit and then what we call the scapula, which was like an extra sort of apron-y bit on the front. And then we had, under that, we had a tunic, which was a thick cotton thing. And then we had four layers of linen on our heads. So you did feel kind of really, you felt encumbered by a lot of sort of cloth at first. And all these pins, which you could easily stab yourself with, and people did. You were always by mistake sort of scratching and sticking the pin in the wrong bit. But you felt weighed down, but quite quickly, like with all these things, we are a very adaptable species. You quite quickly get used to it and find new ways of sort of, if you've got to work in the garden, you tuck up the habit and pin it at the back. The actual rite of being clothed, of course, was a great sort of transition from being somebody who was hoping to become a nun to somebody who really felt she was and belonged to the community. And you often got given a new name. Mine wasn't very different. I went from being Catherine to being Sister Catherine Mary. In the book, I just say Sister Catherine as a sort of simplification, but my name didn't really radically change. But some people did want to have a new name. In the olden days, you had to have a new name, and you were just given a name, often a man's name. So, yeah, you were taking on a new identity. You were putting yourself aside in a way and putting on this new identity with these new clothes.
7: Yeah, because I was wondering, what's the point of a habit if you're cloistered? Because in the outside world, the habit, when nuns wore habits in the outside world, the habit signaled certain things. It signaled a modesty. It signaled that you were a nun and were worthy of being related to that way. It was a symbol of a certain amount of respect that you should just automatically give to that person. But inside, when you're all nuns, you don't have to communicate that to each other. So what's the point?
0: Yeah, that's a really intelligent point, and I've never thought of it like that, but I think you're absolutely right. it's a symbol of having been set aside. Consecrated was the word we used. So you had somehow left the main body of humanity and you were specially set aside. Why signal that when you're all doing the same thing? I think part of it is that there were strangers or visitors to the chapel who would see you, glimpse you in the distance through the grill, and they'd see you floating around sometimes, you know. You'd catch the odd glimpse of them. So you wanted to signal that to outsiders, just as the grill signaled to outsiders that you were people living a set apart kind of life. But within our own world, I think it was really a powerful thing that we all wore exactly the same clothes. When I say exactly, one or two people had slightly different shades of brown, and, you know, you really notice the tiny differences. Like, some people had special shoes, you know, whatever. But basically, we were wearing the same habit. And I think that was a very powerful symbol that we were, well, the idea was we were equal. We were meant to be, differences between us were meant to be eliminated. And that extended to other areas of the life. You weren't supposed to talk about anything about your own identity from before you'd been a nun that would be in any way likely to sort of set yourself up as different or special or to trigger any sort of envies or rivalries. So you were subsumed into this new identity. And I think the fact that you all wear the same clothes was just a way of trying to make everyone as equal as possible, which was a great idea. Of course, in reality, groups of people are never equal.
1: Catherine Coldstream speaking to Terry Gross in 2024. The former nun wrote a memoir about her dozen years in a Carmelite monastery. The book is now out in paperback. After a break, we'll continue their conversation. And critic-at-large John Powers reviews The Hawk, the new TV series starring Will Ferrell. I'm David Bean Cooley, and this is Fresh Air.

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5: For most of us, our senses are separate. 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
6: This is Fresh Air. I'm TV critic David Bean Cooley. Let's get back to Terry's 2024 interview with Catherine Coldstream. Her memoir, now out in paperback, is called Cloistered, My Years as a Nun. It's about her 12 years as a Carmelite nun in the north of England. The Carmelites are an order that is focused on silence, prayer, song, and work. It's a very disciplined order, and it's also a cloistered order.
7: As a nun in the Carmelite order, you were married to Christ.
8: Yeah.
7: What was your interpretation of that? And did that interpretation change over the years that you were cloistered?
8: That's a really good question. It certainly changed, yes. I think when you start out, it's all a matter of aspiration. You know, you want to be a bride of Christ. I mean, it all goes back to this thing of before you've actually even crossed the threshold, you've somehow or other fallen in love with this whole idea of, you know, you might have fallen in love with the monastery, you might have fallen in love with the idea of monastic life. But, you know, strange though it may sound to people, on some level you'd fallen in love with God. You know, it was an obsessive vocation. And I think that all-consuming desire to get closer to God, it goes really deep once you really sort of go with it. We had this idea that, you know, for us, Jesus was a real person, and he was the embodiment of perfect love, and in a sense, the answer to all our deepest desires. And we wanted to be united with him. So there was a sort of analogy in romantic love. Somehow or other fallen in love with this whole idea of, you know, you might have fallen in love with the monastery, you might have fallen in love with the idea of monastic life. But, you know, strange though it may sound to people, on some level you'd fallen in love with God. You know, it was an obsessive vocation. And I think that all-consuming desire to get closer to God, it goes really deep once you really sort of go with it. We had this idea that, you know, for us, Jesus was a real person, and he was the embodiment of perfect love, and in a sense, the answer to all our deepest desires. And we wanted to be united with him. So there was a sort of analogy in romantic love that there's a really ancient tradition in the Old Testament and as well as in the New Testament, whereby God is kind of the spouse, the lover of, in the Old Testament, the lover of the people of Israel or the community of the faithful, however it's conceived. The Song of Songs in the Old Testament is all about this. And of course, the Song of Songs was, you know, largely based on ancient marriage ceremonies from other cultures, Assyrian or Mesopotamian or Egyptian, I can't remember. But I mean, I think it had drawn on other ancient cultures. And it was basically, you know, a text for celebrating a marriage between man and wife. So the Carmelite sort of relationship with God was a sort of sublimated version of marriage. You were married to Christ and he was real for you.
7: So you refer to the romantic side of being married to Christ, and I want to read something from the Bible that you quote in your book, and this is from the prophet Hosea, "I will block her way with thorns and lure her and lead her out into the desert." And you're right, I think many of us felt it was quasi-erotic. And some translations went even further and said, "I will seduce her and speak to her heart." Did it feel erotic to you, or do you sense that it did to other young women in the order?
8: I think it's not necessarily just that passage, of course, but that passage, I think, shows in a particularly clear way and vivid way that the extent of the sort of romance we were having with God. So in the prophet Hosea, he has a whole section where he's comparing the chosen people, as they were called, the people of Israel, to a faithless wife. And he was the loving husband pursuing her and forgiving her and all this sort of stuff. So there's a very strong sense of nuptial, we might call it, or spousal relationship. It was a sort of metaphor for the relationship with God. I think we felt that very strongly. We felt a very strong sense that we were in a romantic relationship with Jesus. I mean, it was very, very personal. And just because you are wearing a habit and you're a nun and you've taken vows of chastity doesn't mean you never have erotic feelings. We were supposed to, of course, deny them and not encourage them. And so we were very sort of controlled and very strict about all these sort of things. But I think there were involuntary feelings that might sort of arise. And it wasn't necessarily arousal in a specifically sexual sense that you might feel towards Jesus, but I think there was definitely a very strong sense of romance. I think if you read some of St. Teresa's writings on her relationship with Jesus in prayer, you do also get the sense that really deep prayer can actually be quite romantic. And I think, yeah, there might be a sublimated eros going on, definitely.
7: I want to ask you about the different views of an authoritarian community. One of the older sisters referred to the supernatural spirit of obedience. But then there's the question of, is that just authoritarian, or is that something that could lead to any form of transcendence? And I suspect you saw both sides of that.
8: Yeah, I mean, that's such a good question. I mean, it's a really intelligent question. I mean, the supernatural spirit of obedience was a phrase we used a lot. It was very common currency. The idea was that we weren't living lives that were merely natural. We were living supernatural lives. And the supernatural was the kind of the effects of the Holy Spirit and the effects of our relationship with God. So obviously you can reframe authoritarianism as, I mean, you could reframe anything really in supernatural terms, and we did. So was talking about a supernatural spirit of obedience, which meant we saw God through the prioress, and whatever the prioress said, we saw us coming straight from God. Was it supernatural, or were there elements of control going on that were actually less benign? It's impossible to know, but obviously, if you accord all power and agency and authority to one person in a group of 20, and that person is continually re-elected and never challenged, never questioned, never open to discussing or reviewing things, you've obviously got a setup where, you know, it's very, very open to abuse, because you've got one person who's basically given carte blanche and everybody else will let her do whatever she wants. And I think it is a real danger in very isolated religious communities that what starts off as something that's conceived in a spiritual way can become all too human, in that, you know, human beings do, you know, when they've given power, they can abuse it. And communities can be very complicit in that too, especially vowed communities of nuns can be, you know, can be very, in those days, very compliant and very unquestioning and timid. So I think there was a timidity that gave free rein to one or two people. And at one point, that kind of expanded into a sort of clique. There was a sort of coterie of people who were really like the sort of power group, who were driving everything. And their agenda was to keep everything unchanged as it had been, and were very resistant to any suggestion that we should have more dialogue, more questioning, or more discussion. So, it was really difficult.
7: I want to ask you about something very extreme and shocking and horrifying that happened to you, which is that the sister who had become, you know, basically the mother superior of the monastery, although the word is a prioress.
8: Prioress, yeah, prioress.
7: She beat you. She kind of like dragged you out of bed across the floor and beat you. What happened?
8: Yeah, well, this was not the perennial prioress. It was quite strange. We had a sort of prioress who was the sort of natural leader who everybody was, everybody loved, basically, but had quite big problems with as well, I think. Some people did. This was another prioress. This is a relatively new prioress that in my later years, when there had been some changes in the structure of the community, and I think she was having a breakdown. I think she was, I mean, I've often wondered why she took it out on me so physically. But what was happening was this was an expression of a much, much wider kind of thing that was going on in the whole community. There were breakdowns happening. There were tempers flying. There were people, you know, being carted off to the infirmary, having had physical breakdowns. I mean, the community went through a time of sort of sickness, if you like, when there was this massive, stressful eruption of disagreement about, you know, who should be prioress and how the authority of the prioress should be mediated. And there were there were two points of view, there were two groups, and there was a sort of breakaway clique who resisted the rest of the community. So it felt like the community was split in two. And I think people were just struggling so much. This particular moment when I was beaten, I think that the prioress who did that to me was basically somebody who was experiencing such extreme frustration. She just didn't know how, you know, she was just taking it out on me. I don't know. But when you said it was an extremely shocking thing, I know it reads as shocking when I describe it in the book and people notice that. Of course, it's a dramatic moment in the book. In reality, I think that there were other things that were far more shocking. I think that the fact that somebody cracked up and beat me, yeah, of course, it's horrible. But I mean, basically, I felt that the psychological psychological cruelty was much more difficult to cope with, because this was something that lasted 10 minutes when I was dragged out of bed and beaten, and nobody knew that we were alone again, you know, behind closed doors in an infirmary cell. And, you know, I wasn't disabled by it. I mean, I wasn't sort of, you know, I could still function afterwards. I was just a bit bruised and a bit sore and a bit shocked. But basically, psychological sort of cruelty, I suppose, for want of a better word, is something much harder to deal with when you're very isolated and you've got nobody to talk to about it.
7: So when you talk about the psychological aspects being worse, can you give us an example of what you mean?
8: Well, I think there was a sort of a withholding of human warmth and affection, and there was also lots of deliberate little humiliations that certain people might in authority administer to younger sisters in order to quote unquote keep them humble or break their spirit. This was a very traditional thing in monasticism, that you would be made to feel small, that you'd be made to feel unloved or rejected, and it was all part of sort of character formation. It sounds stark just saying it in the cold light of day, but it was like that, and you felt terribly lonely and terribly crushed by some of these sort of things.
6: 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We'll hear more after a break. 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
6: This is Fresh Air. Let's get back to Terry's conversation from 2024 with Catherine Coldstream. Her memoir, Cloistered, My Years as a Nun, is now out in paperback.
7: At some point, you decided to literally run away. Briefly, was there a breaking point for you? We decided, yeah, I can't handle it anymore.
8: Well, I think the night I ran away, I'd obviously reached breaking point. But I didn't break. I think I ran away to forestall breaking point. I'd seen others breaking, and I thought, why are so many people in my age group? We were the younger ones, you know. Why are so many people having breakdowns? And a few people had had to go to hospital and they had to leave because they were having, you know, mental breakdowns and things. And I thought, gosh, you know, the pressure is so great. Maybe I'm going to have a breakdown. So I kind of ran away to maybe avoid reaching breaking point, actually. But I did go back after that for 2 years. So I hadn't reached breaking point. I don't think I did reach breaking point in the sense that, you know, I was ever made, you know, I think I always retained a sense of buoyancy and hope somehow on some level. And maybe that's why I had to leave. I was worried that I'd be broken if I stayed.
7: You explained why you ran away from the monastery, and then you returned for 2 more years, but decided after those 2 years to leave for good and to do it, you know, the legit way. Why did you leave the second time around?
8: I think going back to monasticism after having done something as dramatic as running away meant it was never going to be the same again. And although there was a large part of me that was very at home in the Carmelite life in that later stage, I think I eventually realized that part of me had moved on, part of me had developed beyond what could really be held within the cloistered life. I'd done too much questioning by then, and I felt, I think I just felt ultimately that it was the right thing to do. But it was very difficult.
7: When you first entered the world and you knew it was for real and it was permanent, what were some of the hardest things to adjust to and some of the most joyful things to welcome?
8: Again, beautifully put question, because it was dual, it was two-edged. The hardest thing was the noise. I was very used to a completely silent world. So I found noise very difficult, and I found talking to people very difficult, actually. I disliked any sort of intrusive human contact of, you know, sort of, I liked being left alone, and I was used to it. I found everything very messy and dirty and just too much going on, so that was really difficult. And I didn't like the sense of I'd got used to a very ordered and structured world that had a kind of peaceful vibe. Although, of course, you know, as I described, things were simmering and seething under the surface because we were human beings. But outwardly, it was a very quiet and peaceful way of life. But there were things that, of course, I hugely enjoyed. I mean, I loved the feeling of just being the physical freedom of just being able to just go wherever you wanted to. I remember the first time I went to the sea and, you know, just sort of running along the beach, hair flapping in the wind, jumping into the waves, you know. I mean, the physical freedom was wonderful. You know, I enjoyed going for a drink as well. I mean, you know, I remember I spent a bit of time in a sort of halfway house outside the monastery where I was having a bit of counselling, and there was another nun there. It was some sort of more secular type of religious order. And there was another nun from a much more outgoing sort of apostolic order. And I remember we went to the pub together, and that was brilliant. I mean, I really enjoyed having a pint. And I really enjoyed going for an Indian meal. That was amazing. So there were things I enjoyed, like just nice food and just freedom and being able to lie in the mornings and have baths, you know, just creature comforts that I've been denied. My body was aching for relief and rest, and you know, I hadn't had any form of, you know, pleasure was all really paired, you know, drained out of our lives. So those pleasures were great, and I really enjoyed it. But I did feel slightly overwhelmed by, a noisy, busy, messy world with so much going on.
7: Thank you so much for talking with us, and I have to say I admire your courage entering a monastery, because you give up so much to do it. It's such a stark life. No matter how rich it is, you give up so much. So I imagine I admire your courage in doing that. I also admire your courage in leaving, and at some point knowing it wasn't the life you wanted to live any longer. So
8: Yeah.
7: And well, I thank you for talking about all of that with us.
8: Yeah. Well, thank you, Terry. I mean, it's been fantastic having this conversation. Thank you so much for, you know, your interest in the book. And yeah, it's been really good talking to you.
6: 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Her book, Cloistered, My Years as a Nun, about her religious and emotional journey while spending a dozen years at a monastery in England, is now out in paperback. 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
6: 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In the new TV series The Hawk, Will Ferrell stars as a zany former golf star who's trying to regain his mojo and regain champion status. Our critic at large, John Powers, says that the show has its flaws, but delivers exactly what you would expect from Ferrell. Goofy, good humor that's too wild even to be a parody of the traditional comeback story. Here is John's review.
16: The philosopher Ludwig Wittgenstein was one of the daunting intellects of the 20th century. But when it came to entertainment, he liked dumb comedies. Never stay up on the barren heights of cleverness, he wrote, but come down into the green valleys of silliness. Few stars have spent more time roaming these valleys than Will Ferrell. Ever since becoming beloved on Saturday Night Live, he's specialized in a brand of surreal, lighthearted goofiness, striking for its lack of meanness. His trademark role is that of the blusterous man-child or overgrown boy. In Hollywood hits like Elf, Anchorman, and Talladega Nights, he used that persona to create carnivalesque movies. They blend genre parodies, musical numbers, physical shtick, mockery of male bravado, and moments of bottom-bearing slapstick, far bolder than you find in his more guarded peers, like Adam Sandler and Ben Stiller. But movie comedy has fallen on hard times, and like many others, he's turned to Netflix for a new series, The Hawk. Working a similar turf, if not style, to Sandler's Happy Gilmore, it's an amiably shambly golfing comedy that finds him doing all the familiar Will Ferrell things. Although he's an acquired taste I've never fully acquired, I found myself laughing enough to watch all 10 half-hour episodes. He plays Lonnie Hawkins, a.k.a. The Hawk, a self-absorbed pro golfer who was number one in the world in 2004. Then he choked on his final putt of the U.S. Open and went into a tailspin that's kept him off the PGA Tour for years. Still hoping to get back to the top, he plays small tournaments along with his new caddy, Sam. That's Fortune Feimster, a freewheeling lesbian he stumbles across in a Walmart parking lot. With her help, Hawk goes on a hot streak and gets back on the tour, much to the delight of his adoring fans, who always loved the braggadocio and crowd-pleasing antics that enraged the stuffed shirts of the golf establishment. Not everyone is delighted by his return. His mere presence annoys his foul-tongued ex-wife Stacy, that's Molly Shannon, and unleashes an Oedipal meltdown on his son Lance, that's Jimmy Tatrow, also a professional golfer, a muscled-up ball of tension engaged to a wellness influencer who, in a witty twist, is the one character who isn't bonkers. Lonnie and Lance head toward the inevitable golfing showdown, alongside their smug nemesis, played by Luke Wilson. The question becomes, how can Lonnie win the Open and reconcile with his son. Naturally, Lonnie's golfing methods are certifiably inane. Here at the tee, he has an imaginary conversation with his golf ball before unleashing a mighty drive.
17: What do we got here, little Callaway One? Want to go for a little ride? Huh? What's that? You're going to have to speak up louder than that. Oh, you want to go far. You want to go into outer space. You're going to go flying through that air, screaming your head off with pure ecstasy as you explode into the cosmos. Okay, let's do it. Let's go for a ride.
16: That's how it's done! Now, silly comedies need to be short. The Hawk clocks in at nearly 5 hours, more than 3 hours longer than any of Ferrell's hits. The story's too thin to support such length, even when buttressed by amusing shenanigans, of which there are plenty. There are songs and fantasy sequences, surprise cameos, and insults whizzing around like gunfire. There's a ludicrous scene at a urinal, a hilariously deployed pickle jar, a nifty gag about a tower made of donuts, even a throwaway joke about E.M. Forster's novel Morris, a reminder that dumb comedies are made by smart people. And of course there's Ferrell, a famously nice guy whose annoying comic style is as polarizing as he himself is not. Lonnie is a good role for him, in part because he's a devoted golfer who often turns up at celebrity pro-ams, and partly because he may identify a bit with the Hawk. Although his fans still love him, his biggest movies were back in the aughts. With his large frame and suburban dad's bland face, just perfect for portraying self-delighted narcissism, Ferrell gives Lonnie his all, whether flying into a panicked frenzy when he's trapped inside a car for 10 seconds, singing the Baby Back Ribs jingle, or looking stunned when people say he's heartless for doing something heartless. Where there's usually something nasty lurking within comics who play overgrown boys, Sandler excels at dark dramatic roles. Ferrell always exudes innocence. Even though Lonnie lets everyone down who loves him, he never really feels like a bad guy. As the Hawks slope toward its sneaky, quasi-sentimental ending, I found myself respecting Ferrell's love of and commitment to unabashed silliness. Although, like Lonnie Hawkins, he's a bit too old for the young man's game he's playing, he still pulls off some unreal shots.
6: John Powers reviewed The Hawk, Will Ferrell's new Netflix series. On Monday's show, novelist Leila Slimani. Her trilogy is inspired by three generations of her Moroccan family. She writes from her dual perspective as biracial, with members of her family representing the countries of the colonized and colonizer. In Morocco, it's illegal to have sex outside of marriage. She grew up associating sex with danger. Hope you can join us. To keep up with what's on the show and get highlights of our interviews, follow us on Instagram at NPR Fresh Air. 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
1: Now consider West Virginia their forever home. Eklund also has no plans to leave. They're just two data points. But Ascend West Virginia says 96% of their participants stay even after a $12,000 incentive is paid out over 2 years. Even so, settling into a new life can come with compromises. Eklund's employer has now put her on a hybrid schedule, meaning a two-hour commute three times a week into Washington, D.C.
2: I am reminded every day that I do drive home of like, wow, this is where I live. That's my reminder of, okay, this commute stinks, but at the end of the day, like, you're going home to a sanctuary.
1: For now, at least, those country roads keep leading Eklund back. Scott Newman, NPR News, Canaan Valley, West Virginia.
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11: 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I'm Elsa Chang.
12: And I'm Juana Summers. Some of my favorite stories that I've reported have come together by chance. I was scrolling through videos on social media when I found a short clip from an orchestra performing hip-hop music. It's the Illharmonic Orchestra, a Philadelphia-based group fronted by a husband and wife duo who go by the stage names The Phantom and The Phoenix. And I had to know more about them, so I invited Jeffrey McNeil, he's The Phantom, and Andrea Cole McNeil, a.k.a. The Phoenix, here to NPR headquarters in Washington earlier this summer. Their chemistry instantly lit up the studio. You can feel it in how they perform, even in the way they take cues from each other.
13: Are you waiting on me?
12: And they brought along some of the local musicians they've been working with for years. An all-black

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3: Stardate July 24th. Cygnus X-1 contains the first black hole ever confirmed, and it recently recorded another first. Astronomers measure the details of twin jets of particles that shoot into space from its poles. The jets are firing at almost half the speed of light, and they have the power of 10,000 suns. The system consists of the black hole and a supergiant star. The black hole, which was discovered in 1964, is 20 times the mass of the sun. The star is twice that mass. The star is extremely hot and bright. It blows a thick wind of hot gas into space. The black hole captures some of the gas, which forms a swirling, super-hot disk around it. Magnetic fields grab some of the gas before it falls into the black hole and fire it back into space through the jets. Astronomers have seen jets from many black holes, but this is the first time they've precisely measured a jet's power and speed. Those details are important because the jets can have a big influence on the surroundings. They can blow away gas and dust, preventing the birth of more stars. Or they can squeeze clouds of gas and dust, triggering the birth of stars. So the details help us understand the role of black holes in the evolution of entire galaxies. Cygnus is in the eastern sky at nightfall, although Cygnus X-1 is too faint to see. It's about halfway between the swan's bill and the intersection of its body and wings. We have more sky-watching tips and much more about the cosmos in Stardate magazine. Details at stardate.org. I'm Billy Henry.
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2: 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I'm Debbie Elliott.
5: And I'm Elsa Chang. Jay Young was just 12 years old when his father, Jeffrey Young, was robbed and killed. That was in 1987 in Dallas, Texas. Authorities found a man named Benjamin Spencer responsible for that murder. Spencer maintained his innocence throughout his 34 years in prison. And then, 2 years ago, he was exonerated, thanks in part to the work of our former NPR colleague, Barbara Bradley Haggerty, who reinvestigated his case and wrote a book about it. Now, the story seemed to be over until Barb received a text from Jay Young that read, quote, "I have zero ill will or negative feelings toward you or anything or anyone. I would really appreciate a conversation." What followed after that is the subject of a new story in The Atlantic, which is where we pick it up with both Jay Young and Barbara Bradley Haggerty. Hello to both of you.
6: Hey, Elsa.
7: Hello.
5: Hello. Barb, if I may start with you, when you got that text in 2024, what was your relationship like with Jay Young?
6: We had not communicated very much. Jay was really unhappy with The Atlantic article and the NPR story because he felt I gave them short shrift, the family short shrift. And so we had had kind of a prickly relationship. Having said that, the thing about Jay is he always wanted to engage. Mm-hmm. And so that made me think, he may be open to things. And so that's why I went ahead and was in touch with him.
5: Jay, I'm just curious, what had prompted you to reach out to Barb and say you wanted to talk to her?

0: 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I'm Elsa Chang.
1: And I'm Debbie Elliott. The U.S. is reporting a record-breaking number of measles cases.
0: There were more cases in the last 18 months than in the previous 24 years combined.
2: I do think it's tragic that we've met this milestone here in July of 2026. It's a real setback.
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3: Live from NPR News in Culver City, California, I'm Dwayne Brown. After the Supreme Court struck down President Trump's sweeping tariffs on nearly every U.S. trading partner earlier this year, the administration ramping up its global trade war today with a fresh round of duties on 60 countries, accusing them of inadequately enforcing bans on goods produced by forced labor. Alan Wolf is a longtime trade policy specialist who was part of a government team that helped draft the 1974 law the administration is now using.
4: Generally, most of the tariff gets passed on one way or another to the importer. The importer has to then decide whether he's going to pass on that tariff to his customers, let's say retailers, and the retailers decide how much they can pass on to the consumer. Someone has to pay, and it's always going to be an American who pays most of the bill.
3: Wolf says, like the first round of sweeping tariffs struck down by the court, consumers will ultimately pay that cost. Ukraine's President Zelensky is scheduled to meet early next week at the White House with President Trump to discuss the war with Russia. That news comes after six people were killed when Ukraine launched another wave of drone attacks on Moscow. Here's NPR's Charles Maines.
5: The deaths occurred when drones struck a factory in the city of Kirov, some 600 miles to the northeast of Moscow. Ukrainian President Volodymyr Zelensky said the enterprise was active in producing missile equipment, a claim NPR has not independently confirmed. Meanwhile, Ukrainian drones struck warehouses tied to the online retailer Wildberries, Russia's equivalent of Amazon, for the fourth time this week. Ukraine has justified the attacks by accusing Wildberries of trading in drone and other military hardware, a charge the company and Kremlin deny. Yet the Ukrainian attacks also appear part of a wider campaign to disrupt daily commerce and make Russians feel the war, now in its fifth year, more acutely. Charles Maines, NPR News, Moscow.
3: Severely low snow conditions and...
6: With news from across central Virginia, I'm Kim Strother. Three Republicans are competing to challenge incumbent Democratic Senator Mark Warner in the upcoming August primary. VPM News reporter Jad Khalil has more on the candidates.
7: Warner's been in the Senate since 2009, but these Republicans think they can flip the seat. First, there's Kim Farrington. She's a certified public accountant, and she's worked in finance for the federal government and in the private sector, according to her campaign website. Second is Bert Mizusawa. The retired major general in the U.S. Army also worked for the CIA. He was a foreign policy advisor for President Donald Trump's 2016 campaign and filed to run against Virginia's other Democratic senator, Tim Kaine, in 2018. Third is David Williams, a lieutenant colonel in the U.S. Marine Corps Reserves. He also worked for the CIA, according to his campaign website. Early voting is already underway. About 30,000 people have voted in the GOP primary so far. The last day to vote is Election Day, August 4th. Jad Khalil, VPM News.
6: A week after warning people to avoid swimming in Bailey Bay in Hopewell following an estimated 1.5 million gallon sewage spill, the Virginia Department of Health has lifted the advisory. The spill happened after a sewer line broke and was discovered by Hopewell Water Renewal on July 14th. Health officials say repair crews have finished fixing the line and recent water tests found no contamination. This is VPM News. It's 5:34.
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1: This final note on the way out today. Remember a couple of days ago when Alphabet reported earnings, making zillions, of course, but also we learned they are spending over 3 months almost $50 billion on capital expenditures, most of that on AI. And like a lot of other AI companies, they are borrowing galore to do it. Well, Moody's would like a word. The ratings agency said in a note this week, all of that borrowing, and here's the quote, threaten credit quality. You don't ever want to hear that. Basically, it means it is getting riskier to lend to them, all those big AI companies, making it more expensive for them to borrow. You get the idea. Our theme music was composed by BJ Lederman. Marketplace's executive producer is Nancy Pargali. Joanne Griffith is the chief content officer. Neil Scarborough is the vice president and general manager. And I'm Kai Rizdal. Have yourselves a great weekend, everybody. We will see you back here on Monday, all right? This is APM. You know that song you heard on Marketplace, the one you really liked? It's an earworm, isn't it? Don't you wish you knew what it was? We've got the whole list of the music we play on the show at our website,
2: Marketplace. These days, you can get your news from anywhere.
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6: VPM.
7: Mayor Danny Avula was recently at a meeting of the Richmond City Council, and he had a really important message to share. Eat it, Philadelphia! Okay, not really. The mayor was at council to offer an annual report on the city's anti-poverty efforts. And those efforts are going well in Richmond. So much so that other cities, like Philly, are taking notice.
8: The Philadelphia Citizen did a report in their series entitled Ideas We Should Steal, and really used the Office of Community Wealth Building in Richmond's story as an idea worth stealing.
7: So what does this news organization from Philly want to steal from us? You heard the mayor say it. It's the Office of Community Wealth Building, a particular city agency that's at the heart of Richmond's anti-poverty efforts. In Richmond, the poverty rate has gone down pretty dramatically in the past few years, from 25% to 18%. That's hard to do, and it's not getting any easier in this environment of federal cuts and chaos. So a lot of folks, not just in Philly, are looking at our city and this office to figure out how we're doing it. This is RVA's Got Issues. I'm your host, Rich Marr. On today's show, why is everyone so excited about our Office of Community Wealth Building? What's this office doing exactly? And how is it going to keep the anti-poverty momentum going in Richmond? Today, I'm sitting down with the head of the office, Director Capricia Smith-Spellman, to find out. Capricia, welcome.
9: Thank you.
7: So this office, the Office of Community Wealth Building, I mean, it's founded three mayors ago. It's the city's first comprehensive anti-poverty office. So I can say those words, but it's not quite clear to me what that means. So what does that mean in practice? Like, what's your mission? What do you do?
9: Well, just shy of boiling the ocean, it's our responsibility to make sure that
6: Individuals experiencing poverty are able to find access and increase their access to economic mobility generationally. And so what we try to do is mitigate as many barriers as necessary for them to be able to make sure that they have complete access to those elements that could help them build wealth and create generational opportunities to overcome the perils and pitfalls of poverty.
7: Yeah, so barriers. What do you mean by that specifically? What would be some of the barriers that you'd work on?
6: Yeah, so a number of them would include transportation, for example. There's a lot of transportation insecurity in our city. Getting to the best jobs with the most pay sometimes creates a barrier for individuals on public transportation. So you have to have a car a lot of times just to get to those most lucrative jobs. We have individuals who have childcare barriers. They don't necessarily have adequate childcare that gives them access to jobs that give them more opportunities during more non-traditional times during the day. We also have individuals who have housing insecurity or even food insecurity. So those barriers are the types of things that we try to help wrap our arms around to provide a level of success.
7: Yeah. And so the things you're talking about, right? Folks who have trouble like with work, with transportation. I mean, these are working folks often. Like, I think what some people think, well, you're anti-poverty, you must be, oh, it's welfare benefits, right? It's food stamps and that's, you know, not that there's anything wrong with that, but you folks kind of have a different target population. Is that right?
6: Of course, we want to address any insecurities that might exist, and that unemployment might be one of those. But the majority of individuals that we serve are those who are typically underemployed. They just don't make enough to make ends meet and satisfy all the requirements. And so we find quite a few people in our city in that situation, and they are still on the cusp of poverty.
7: They're in a gray area, right? Does that sound right? They're kind of in between.
6: You know how it is when you have just enough to make it, but not enough to get by. Mm. And so that's unfortunately the number of individuals that we see most often. And unfortunately, a lot of our city residents are in those situations.
7: Yeah. And so there's a term that I've sometimes heard in this kind of work. It's called like cliff effects, mm-hmm. right? Can you explain what that means, what a cliff effect is and how it affects these folks?
6: Yeah. To much of our dismay, we find that a number of individuals find themselves at a cliff in that they have enough benefits available to them where they can use the resources that are usually publicly subsidized. They can use those resources up to a certain point, and then they find themselves suddenly employed more or have better positions in life financially, and then they find themselves at a place where they now fall off the cliff of being eligible for those public benefits. And if they get to that point before we're able to help them overcome those circumstances or prepare for them, then they fall off of that cliff and now are suddenly back in a situation where they can be more dependent.
7: Yeah. So it's like a disincentive to do better, right? You have people who are trying to work harder, make more money, and then suddenly, oh, I'm worse off because I made more money.
6: It can definitely turn out that way sometimes.
7: Yeah. So how would you say then that you're different from a social services office or like a typical government agency that you might find in a city?
6: What we love about our work is that we get to help people like before the crisis begins. Unfortunately, right. Our partners in social services tend to see people when the crisis exists. What we have the benefit of is trying to help people overcome some of the circumstances before they become in crisis mode. So they're not necessarily in a housing crisis. They might have housing. It just may not be as stable as they'd like. They may be staying with a relative. We might have individuals who have childcare, it's just not as dependable. We have individuals who have transportation, it's just not as reliable. So we try to work with individuals who are at the cusp of crisis, if possible, so that we can help them just mitigate the small little things that help them overcome those barriers and get them further along to a place where they become more job ready.
7: So I said in the intro, right, that there's other cities, other folks around the country are looking to us. So we must be doing something right, right? What's the special sauce in Richmond? What are we doing that other people are looking to us for leadership?
6: I think one of the things I would say is that the commitment of our administration to make sure that this is a priority. What I can say over the past three mayors especially is that what we've seen is an unmitigated commitment to making sure that this remains a priority. Our city council as well as our mayor's leadership has demonstrated that this has to be something that we make sure is going to happen. That level of commitment that has elevated not only the budget for this particular work, but also the resources available to us in our partnerships and collaborations. All of those things, to me, have contributed to the level of success that we've been able to enjoy. Of course, it's a partnership thing. We have not been able to do that on our own. But in those collaborations, I can see that commitment has made a difference in how it is we're able to move the needle for individuals who are experiencing poverty.
7: I get this kind of general approach. I did want to ask about a very specific program, right, that we've heard a lot about. It's this Richmond Resilience Initiative, right, the RRI. So it's a pilot program for what's called basic income or guaranteed basic income. Basically, you give cash payments to a targeted population to try to help them improve their lives. Like, who are you giving this to? How long have you been doing this?
6: Yeah, so we try to target individuals who are kind of in that cliff situation. So we find that individuals who are no longer using public subsidies are finding themselves at a place where they just don't have enough to make ends meet. So they cannot be on any public subsidy, but they may or may not be right at the cusp of needing that subsidy. We also want to make sure that they're working individuals so that they don't find themselves unemployed and back in a situation where they would have been dependent not only on a public subsidy now, but now on this subsidy that would have come from the government. So we try to avoid any of that. So those individuals that are eligible, again, do not have any public dependency currently and will not necessarily rely on it after this situation is over.
7: I think this latest cohort that you're working with, it's over 2 years, right?
6: Yes.
7: And how much money do folks get from the program and how often?
6: So typically, as long as funds are good, families receive $500 a month for 2 years, 24 months, usually consecutively. And we make sure that those individuals use those resources to spread the gamut. They've done childcare. They've done extracurricular activities for the children. Some of them have just, you know, been able to expand opportunities for their youth to be able to participate in things like tutoring. We have a number of individuals who've used it to get credentials so that they can upskill and become more job ready or get more transferable skills. And so we found that individuals do exactly what anybody else would do with those resources. They do what they need to do to make a better living for their families.
7: And so how many people have benefited from this program roughly?
6: So there are 94 currently, and then we have this latest cohort that just started in September that should have 42.
7: Okay. And so these are folks, the one who just started, they have another 2 years of these payments.
6: Yes.
7: So, Capricia, we should say you brought in a pinch hitter here. You've brought in Derek Wadley. Derek, what's your role at the Office of Community Wealth Building?
9: I'm the Program and Operations Supervisor, and I'm also the Program Manager for the Richmond Resilience Initiative.
7: Yeah, and so you know quite a bit about the basic income pilot program. So, I mean, one of the questions that I had for Capricia, and we think you might know the answers to this, right, is there's some skepticism, or at least mixed outcomes or mixed data about what happens with these programs at the national level. But so how do we know that it's working here in Richmond, this RRI program?
9: Well, the one thing that we know per our results from our first cohort per the University of Pennsylvania and the Center for Guaranteed Income Research was that when they started the pilot, only 20% of them was able to pay for a crisis over $400. By the time we got towards the end and once they started to mine the data and to do the qualitative work, 59% of those individuals were able to pay a crisis of $500 or more. We also, too, discovered that at the inception of the pilot, individuals were able to save about $147 roughly a month. But by the time they got to the end of the program, they were able to save right at $320. So it's about double in terms of savings. So we saw individuals, you know, be able to pay down, you know, their cars and get into home ownership, increase in their employment and able to do things, that your normal everyday old Joe individuals, you know, take advantage of and I guess maybe take for granted. There's a negative narrative, you know, out there about the fact that people who are receiving money oftentimes are going and buying drugs. It is about debunking a lot of those myths that, you know, we're constantly bombarded with because of the nature of giving away money.
7: Yeah, I wanted to ask you about, you mentioned this like UPenn study, you mentioned the research that was done on Richmond. It seemed like one of the findings was that the folks in this pilot study just spent more time with their family. Right. Because they're less stressed. They're working a little bit less. They're able to actually just be with their family a bit more. Does that seem to make a difference in their lives for them?
9: Very much so. And, you know, just the improvement, you know, in terms of their quality of life.
7: Yeah.
9: And being able to engage their children and give them those lifelong experiences that oftentimes, you know, individuals who can afford it take it for granted. But then more than anything, just being present as a parent. And being able to do the things that your kids desire to do versus always having to work. Had one individual in particular, a big Pittsburgh Steelers fan, was able to take his boys to see the Steelers play. But not only that, he was able to make certain that things were provided for his oldest son, who was entering into Virginia State University as a freshman, and then his second son, who was getting ready for prom and graduation. He was present. He was able to be a part of that process. Those are the type of things that are priceless and you can't, you know, get back. And, you know, our participants have been afforded the opportunity to spend real quality time with their folks through this type of a concept.
7: All right, now back to you, Capricia. Poverty work is hard, right? This program that Derek was talking about, right? It's not big enough to solve the whole problem of poverty. It's just one piece of the puzzle. And sometimes those puzzle pieces are outside of the city's control. I think the mayor said as much when he gave his recent presentation about your office. If it's okay, I wanted to play a clip for you. Let's listen.
8: There's a lot of different factors that have led to such an incredible decrease in the number of people living in poverty. The first is that we've had sustained population growth, right? We as a city are probably 20,000 or so people larger than we were back in 2015. And so as that denominator gets bigger, that obviously brings the rate down. We've also seen some geographic mobility during that time where people have left the city for different reasons, right? For some people, that's a choice. They, because of schools or because of work or because of other opportunities, choose to go live out in the counties or elsewhere altogether. And for some people, that's not a choice. And that's obviously concerning when the costs of living in the city have gotten to a point where they can no longer stay in their homes.
6: We would be remiss if we didn't invite the conversation that the critics have often said about individuals moving out of the city. And so that is a real dynamic. We want people to come and we want them to grow and we want them to get, live and play and stay. But in fact, if they grow and they're able to do other things outside the city, that's always a good thing. What I also will say, though, is that there are individuals that come and they stay and they make roots here and they make their situations better. And because of our office, they're able to find a pathway by which they're able to do things to enhance their skills, to get better jobs, to get better incomes, and now they can afford to stay in the city. So I would not suggest that everybody in the city is just getting something and moving out. I also would not suggest that we're transplanting our poverty to other regions. We can demonstrate that just in their numbers, that they're not increasing at all. But I'd also say that opportunity, once you're given an opportunity, I think we should celebrate the fact that no matter where the individuals choose to be, that those opportunities are the things that we're trying to create. We want to end poverty altogether. We don't want anyone to be impoverished. So I want to put our office out of business. That's my goal.
7: So in that kind of context there, how do we know what to invest in, right? How do you know we're going to do this program and not that program? We're going to pursue this path instead of this path.
6: So the beauty of our office is that everything we do is foundational to community engagement. Mm-hmm. So we make sure that the community lets us know how they want to see the programs work. And what's working is what we go with. What's not working is what we wane. And so what we have found is that the community has demonstrated for us that there are certain elements of our programming that could be more beneficial than others. And so that's how we got to the credential attainment relationship with the community college system. That's how we determined which industries were going to be key. We saw that stackable credentials in healthcare, for example, would produce a pathway that allowed people to gain more wages, but also those who came with lower skills than others could start at a pathway that would be more lucrative for them. And so by creating the doula organization based on resources that the community had already told us about, they said, hey, by the way, we're kind of doing this stuff anyway. Why not fund that?
7: So I wondered about that. Doulas. Yeah. Like it just sort of seems sort of random, but you're saying that the people were telling you this could really help us if you work on this.
6: Yeah, they were operating in that silo in their communities and trying to get those credentials on their own. And so by Medicaid being able to offer that now as one of the covered procedures, we were able to work with the community to build a program in our area that allowed them to now get that kind of training. Not only get a credential, now they're creating entrepreneurship opportunities for them to create their own businesses. And now it's getting covered by public subsidy. We listen to the community and we move forward in the pathway that the community has deemed the most lucrative.
7: So, Capricia, the mayor's recent presentation to City Council also suggested some pretty big changes coming for the Office of Community Wealth Building. Let's listen to one more clip.
8: The Office of Community Wealth Building has really looked at what is its role in systems change. And so they are starting the work to identify policies, especially city government policies, in conjunction with our office that would really enhance economic inclusion across Richmond. And then they'll take those specific policies and we'll prioritize those based on what has the greatest impact, what's the most feasible to accomplish, and then what's not already happening through the work of others. OCWB is really looking to figure out how do we coordinate those efforts across these offices as they relate to wealth building.
7: So he's got big plans for y'all, right? Let's unpack a couple of these ideas, right? So the mayor talked about like policy, like almost like doing a policy audit, trying to prioritize and evaluate the city's efforts in anti-poverty. Do you have an example of what this might mean for you folks?
6: Yeah, so we're already embarking that. We believe is that it's hard to determine how to fix things if you don't know where they're broken. So what we want to do is make sure that we are assessing where the city has the most authority, and that would be of our city policies. And I'll give you an example, one of which is our living wage. We had a living wage campaign early on in the inception of the office, and we realized that in order to get outside organizations and business owners to invest in a living wage, the city would probably need to embrace something like that. And so our employees are now moving up to a $20 minimum living wage. And that is one of the examples of how the city's internal policies are kind of changing the scope of how we move forward in a systems update to make sure that we're putting people on a trajectory to kind of move forward. And so that type of analysis is what we hope to do across the city and then move into the state level to see how we can codify and make them more formalized

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1: That happened. And so this coordination arm is something that we hope to strengthen this fiscal year, in that we will begin to work with all organizations who not only receive funds from the city, but who also do business with the city. We do that with the Diamond District right now. That's one of the new economic development processes that we're working with. We have a community benefits portion of every contract. Contractors understand when they come in order to do business with the city, you have to make sure that the economic strength of the process also includes local residents. And so that's one of the ways in which we want to make sure that we continue to stay involved. By coordinating those efforts across the city departments and external vendors, we make sure that those types of resident-inspired interests are always represented.
2: There's a long list here of things that we've talked about, right? And so a lot of it's like really exciting. It feels sometimes like a little scattered to me, right? As we're talking through it, like almost like the city and the office is kind of throwing some spaghetti against the wall. It seems like a lot of it is stuck, right? That's a terrible metaphor, but if you get what I'm saying, right? But it does also seem that the mayor wants a bit more focus. So if it's 5 years from now and 10 years from now, and you're looking back on what the office has done, how would you measure success on this idea of a more focused office?
1: I think innovation is important, honestly. And so the metaphor of spaghetti on a wall doesn't always get its full merit. But I believe that there are times when there's still residue from that sauce. And so if you understand that there's still a benefit in having residue, I think those who are experiencing poverty would appreciate the fact that the residue still exists. So I'll just add that. But but I will say that innovation for me is a level of that we still have a level of integrity that's important. And so those things that stick are the things that need to work. And so what we're hoping to do at this point is to validate the information that goes out. So we test it. We test each theory by making sure that, again, the community is aware of what's happening. We're transparent about that. And we are honest about whether or not this works. Behind the poverty rate exists a list and host of individuals who are actually experiencing these hardships. And so what we cannot do is just look at the numbers and forget that there are lives at stake. And those lives, for me, I tell the team all the time, impact is all that matters to me. And so impact for me means that individuals are actually seeing their lives change. And if their lives are being improved by getting the credentials they need to earn more wages, getting the quality of life increased so they can spend more time with their families. Quality of life is vital. Time management, being that they're able to spend more time doing the things that they enjoy, and they can expand the safety and the security of their neighborhoods, and they can improve their access to more income and create generational wealth. That impact for me is how we demonstrate success. Nothing else matters.
2: So Richmond has seemed to have a lot of tailwinds in the last few years, right? It's a growing city, people moving here, lots of investment. But now, especially with what we're seeing from the feds, the state government, city could be facing some pretty strong headwinds. So how will you in the Office of Community Wealth Building, you know, navigate those headwinds?
1: As long as we remain committed to not only one another, but to the purpose at hand and the mission at hand, I feel like we always overcome. And so for me, that positive level of hope that is always ensured for me has always helped us overcome. The Office of Community Wealth Building inspires others to not only hold on to that hope, but actually see it for themselves. You know, there's a number of barriers that individuals have to face just to get to the place where they begin to ask for help. For an opportunity to see hope and see it manifested in a way where someone in our office, an empowerment coach, just says, you know what? I have you. I've got your best interest at heart. I've already done your resume. I've already produced it for you. I've already sent it to the employer. The employer already has your name. You have an interview tomorrow. We provide a level of hope for me that I believe inspires a level of resilience that our city is known for. And so I believe our office is positioned and poised to continue to sow that level of hope that our administration has been running off of. And so for me, that's where we have our strength.
2: Capricia Smith Spellman is the director of Richmond's Office of Community Wealth Building. Thanks, Capricia.
1: Thank you for having us.
2: We just talked with Capricia about the city's Guaranteed Basic Income program, the Richmond Resilience Initiative. What's it like?

0: Like for the people who participate in the program and who are now finishing it. We went to a graduation ceremony to find out. That's next on RVA's Got Issues.
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2: Good evening, everybody. All right. So I am Michelle Mosby. I am the founder and executive director for Help Me Help You Foundation. I want to welcome you to the Guaranteed Income Closing Ceremony. Let's give ourselves a round of applause. Tonight we gather to celebrate not just the conclusion of a program, but the beginning of a new chapter for our participants. This initiative has shown what happens when trust and opportunity meet. 30 individuals received $500 a month, but what they gained was greater stability, confidence, and a renewed sense of direction. Tonight is a celebration of progress and a reminder that this is just the beginning. Together, we'll continue to build pathways to opportunity, dignity, and lasting change. Let's give yourselves a hand once again. So my name is LaShonda Singleton. I'm the case manager of Help Me Help You. So Help Me Help You is a reentry hub. It is an organization where we see each individual as an individual, very person-centered. And some of the individuals that was a part of the MGI program was already a part of HMHY's program. And so this was just an added bonus to already the support that they was already receiving. So for them, this is a true blessing for them to understand and know that I can feed my family. And it is going to be our responsibility really to work with them and help them facilitate a proper budget to ensure that our folks are being able to, you know, sustain and feed their families and do the necessities for sure.
3: My name is Don. And I moved down here from D.C. in 2023 and went straight to HMHY. Coming out of incarceration, it's really like, it could be really confusing out here for somebody just returning back to society. So they gave me a safe space to process my thoughts, come up with a plan, and put the pieces of my life back together. The money meant a lot because it eliminated a lot of significant burden on my shoulders, like employment and housing and a lot of the bills and responsibilities that adults have. But not just the money, just the encouragement from the staff at HMHY helped a lot.
4: Next, we're going to hear some testimonies from our participants here today.
2: All right, Lucas Thorne.
5: Yeah.
6: Good evening. As first, I want to thank Help Me Help You. I had no resources coming home. I lost contact with my wife, my kids, and being able to go through the Capstone House made a huge difference in fixing a lot of aspects of my life. And they also put me in touch with the Guaranteed Income Program. And that made a huge difference. And so I went from being, you know, a convicted felon coming home from prison to being reconnected with my wife and kids and the owner of my own business. And so it's, you know, thank you. Thank you.
4: There's something that we've been hiding for a very long time. The city was able to find extra money. Today you're leaving with the $500 for this month, but also $2,000 on top of that. So $2,500.
7: To be honest with you, it was a shock. I almost cried. I don't really show emotions all that much, but I almost cried tonight.
3: Definitely gonna try to make the most productive moves with this money because it really came in handy.
8: Especially at a time like this with this economy shut down. So it's a good time, and I thank everybody for that.
0: That's our show. Thanks to our guest, Capricia Smith Spellman. 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RVA's Got Issues is produced by Max Wasserman and Rachel Dwyer. Script editing on this episode by Nikki Stein and Rachel Dwyer. Audio mix by Steve Lack. Our theme music was composed by Alexander Hitchens. Sean Freuda is our executive producer. Steve Humble is VPM's chief content officer. I'm your host, Rich Marr. 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
12: Today Explained, Sean Roms from here in Washington, D.C., outside the National Building Museum, where I'm actually standing next to the most popular hot dog cart in the city. It's called Shysters. And we're here today because it's the summer, and hot dog is a classic summer food. Americans eat something like 20 billion hot dogs a year, but we wanted to figure out what the best hot dog is. So we're going to ask some customers.
13: Good bun is like number one. Also, don't cheap it out on like the beef.
14: I don't eat meat, so I'd have to go with a delicious vegan dog.
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18: So to me, a hot dog is about the experience with the people.
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18: Exactly.
12: We're going to ask celebrity chef Jose Andres, who recently tried to figure out what the best hot dog is, for his opinion on Today Explained from Vox.
19: Here's today's edition of Health in a Heartbeat. Some moisturizers purport to address wrinkles and brighten. Others go to war with dryness, promising dewy skin without a single visible pore. But soon there might be a new contender on the shelf, one that aims to confer benefits that are far from skin deep. Researchers from the Perelman School of Medicine at the University of Pennsylvania have developed a topical cream that could block the growth of cutaneous squamous cell carcinoma, or skin cancer. The cream functions by obstructing the path of LSD1, an overexpressed enzyme in skin cancer cases that promotes tumor survival. The team's hope is that the cream could be applied directly to both cancerous and precancerous areas, thus prompting immune cells to attack tumors. The substance helps transmit information between the immune system and skin cells to kickstart the body's own anti-tumor mechanisms. When researchers tested low doses of LSD1 on skin cells, the cream alerted skin cells to call for assistance from the immune system, which halted tumor growth. Despite roughly 1 million Americans being diagnosed with skin cancer each year, people are spending increased amounts of time in the sun, and cases continue to rise. Though the majority of growths can be surgically removed, more than 5% of tumors ultimately metastasize, leading to thousands of deaths in the U.S. each year. Topical creams like the one in question could prove a safer, less painful alternative to surgery, with no risk of scarring or infection. Scientists aim to begin clinical trials in the next 2 years. But an ounce of prevention is worth a pound of cure. With summer upon us, the most effective way to thwart skin cancer is still our trusty sunscreen. This edition of Health in a Heartbeat is brought to you by University of Florida Health and by WUFTFM. For more information or to subscribe to our weekly e-newsletter, please visit our website, heartbeatradio.org.
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11: Jose Andres, internationally beloved chef, humanitarian, men's World Cup champion fan, and author of the new book, Spain My Way, Eat, Drink, and Cook Like a Spaniard. And Spain is where his hot dog journey begins.
22: Okay, I had a hot dog in Spain when I was younger.
2: We call them perritos calientes. Perrito will be little dog. And caliente, hot. And in my early life, I remember I loved them with ketchup. And you could argue that a hot dog is the perfect way to say how old are you, because seems in the early days of your life, you prefer it with the sweeter ketchup. And as you grow older, you prefer it with a more deep, harsh mustard. But your question is, do you remember your first hot dog in America? And the answer is, yeah. 1990, and I arrived in New York sailing in a tall ship in the Spanish Navy. 4 masts, 300 crew members sailing across the Atlantic Ocean for 6 months. True adventure, sailing in the open ocean, port to port. And I arrive on a glorious day under the Verrazano Bridge, Lady Liberty, Ellis Island, and we dock on the west side, very close to 30th Street. Back in the day, we will get $60 per port that was paid, the Navy would pay every sailor. $60. And I remember walking that 30th Street, just coming off the boat and seeing my first hot dog cart, maybe arriving 8th or 9th Avenue. And I'm there, and it's like 99 cents, I think I remember, were the price at the time. And I'm like, I can buy 60 hot dogs. They ask me, what do you want? And I say, I want everything. When you don't know the answer, you just ask for everything. And they put everything on the hot dog, and was this, that sauerkraut, like an onion, like in a tomato thing, and the mustard. And they had this relish of cucumber too. I put everything there. And I remember I had like 3 or 4. This is the days I was beautifully skinny, taller than the trees, blonde hair and blue eyes, which I don't know what purpose serves to explain you my favorite hot dog, but what I'm only trying to tell you, I fall in love with the hot dog, and I think the hot dog fall in love with me.
21: America stole the hot dog from Germany, drew inspiration from Germany. What makes it, you think, such an enduring American standard?
2: Well, I don't think America stole anything from anything. Hot dogs, without a doubt, are part of the creation of America as a country in a moment that everybody, you know, working hard, working long hours, new country, new ways, very open. America has been, for me, always a very creative country. Like you go to any American restaurant, American chefs, my God, I was always fascinated how they can mix any sauce or any ingredient from anywhere, make a dish, and the dish is amazing. Why? Because in America, this freedom that America gave to the Native Americans were here, but anybody that came from a nation of immigrants, the freedom that everybody had to be bringing who they were, but also be free to try new things and mix new things, is what the melting pot of America has become, one of the very unique places in the world for culinary, where nobody was afraid of obviously maintaining tradition, but also to say, you know, if we mix A with B with C, actually it works. And guess, let me tell you, it does work. So hot dog, I think, just became the spirit of America. I think hot dog, obviously, it's a great American thing that then you could argue is better hot dogs, worse hot dogs, better buns, worse buns, better ketchup, worse ketchup. But anyway, I think a hot dog in the heart of Fifth Avenue walking down Manhattan is just an amazing experience that everybody at least has to do once in their lifetime.
21: You know, you're talking about pork sausages. Obviously, pork sausages, you could say, not the healthiest food in the world. There's a whole saying about how you don't want to see what goes into a pork sausage. I was eventually taken by that, and I started eating these Beyond Meat sausages. Now I hardly even eat those because I'm worried about my health. Do you care about the unhealthiness of a hot dog, of a sausage?
2: Whoa. What was the question? My brain just moved away. I was salivating with the thinking of the hot dog, and we are having this conversation. And I don't have hot dogs around me. This is no way to do a podcast, man. What kind of podcast is this? Well, where are my hot dogs, Sean Dog? Why they call you Sean Dog? I mean, get that out of here. You're not living to your name, man. You're not living to your name. Okay, so repeat the question. What was the question?
21: What do you say to people who tell you, Jose, I don't eat hot dogs. That's unhealthy. I want to eat a lean piece of meat or vegetables.
2: Okay. Sometimes we forget that the healthy part sometimes doesn't have anything to do with the food itself. Even I will argue that, yes, some things are more healthy than others, but the issue is about the quantity we eat. It's always about the quantity. Listen.
21: True.
2: Nobody eats healthier than me. And I am overweight. Healthy food doesn't equal you're a healthy person. The quantity you eat is the most important. I'm working on it. And your lifestyle. And do you do sports? Obviously, yes, we need to eat better. We need to be healthier. We need to be eating more lentils. We need to be eating more chickpeas. I do eat a ton of them, more vegetables, a ton of it, more fish, a ton of it, more grains, a ton of them. And we need to make sure that people have access to those, because you realize that to be poor sometimes is expensive. People that live in low income areas have less access to good, fresh food that actually it's affordable. So, a hot dog in the right measure, at the right time, it's also part of a good diet. So let's not demonize things for the sake of demonizing them. Everything has its time and everything has its moment. And I'm Jose Andres and I endorse this message.
21: Okay, so it sounds like you would encourage people to live healthy lives, but that doesn't need to exclude you from eating an occasional hot dog. And luckily for Americans, there are regional hot dogs throughout this country and lots of people putting a particular spin on this classic. And you recently ate many of them in a sort of competition for Wirecutter in which you chose your favorite hot dog this country has to offer.
4: Today, we're lining up 8 regional hot dogs, bracket style, to see which one takes the title. This is Wirecutter Taste Test.
21: I mean, you tried New York dogs, Chicago dogs, Detroit dogs, Cincinnati, West Virginia, Kansas City, Arizona. There were a lot of toppings involved.
4: Yellow mustard, Chicago-style relish, diced onions, tomatoes, pickle spears, sport peppers, and celery salt. Sauerkraut, Swiss cheese, Thousand Island dressing, and caraway seeds.
21: Do you think there's such thing as too many toppings on a hot dog?
2: I don't think it's too many toppings. Obviously, sometimes I like the purity of it. If the hot dog is an exceptional one, that sometimes they are local from your local butcher and they are delicious. If you are able to grill them in an open fire, in a charcoal, don't tell me, but that exponentially already increases how good that hot dog is going to be. And if you have a bun that is really, really warm and really even crispy, I like put a little bit of olive oil on mine and then grill it over the open charcoal. And when the hot dog is of amazing quality, call it hot dog, call it Ratsburg, call it a bigger sausage, and you put it on the bun, and the bun is hot, and the sausage is great. You could argue that with nothing, that bite of the bread with the sausage alone, with a little of the fat that renders on the bun, to me is going to be fascinating. So this is pure minimalism on a hot dog. But you have to be hardcore to go that way. The bun has to be exceptional, and the dog has to be exceptional.
21: Okay, I'm going to do a drum roll now. Which was your favorite hot dog that you tried with the Wirecutter and thus America's best hot dog?
2: at the end of all the hot dogs, I think, if I remember well, I bought it for the Seattle style hot dog. And was like cream cheese.
21: That's right.
2: And was the onions and was the mustard and had jalapenos. And I don't know, man. I think it was that grassy herb-like aroma of the jalapenos with the touch of spiciness. And I'm not a spicy lover per se, but the right amount, I love it. It's like it was lifting up my taste buds, right? So this one, the right proportions, this one, you know, who was going to say that kind of cream cheese kind of was going to make it the winner? Even it didn't take away from anything. It was the perfect ambassador. It was like a diplomat. So for me, that's the one that I love the most.
12: Do you disagree with Jose Andres and his Seattle dog? How dare you? Just joshing. So does the hot dog vendor you're going to hear from next on Today Explained.
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24: Andy, do you like hot dogs?
25: Hot dog.
24: Yeah?
12: Today Explained is back. I'm here with producer Kelly. We're walking in Northwest Washington, D.C., looking for a hot dog cart. Oh my gosh, I think I see the guy. He's easy to spot because he's a hot dog vendor wearing slacks, a white shirt and a tie in D.C. summer. They call it the swamp, folks. So are you going to start moving?
26: Sure. So I'm going to go down to about 4th and G Streets. So we're at about the midpoint from my commercial kitchen to where I'm going.
12: I do not see a car. You are just pushing this, you know, silver hot dog cart, the kind you'd see on a street corner, instead of towing it.
26: This is in part a performance art piece, and so I am quite literally throwing my back into the performance.
12: That's a beautiful thing. And you're wearing slacks, Oxfords, white shirt, red tie.
26: And anything less would be cheating. I'm Isaac Stein. I'm 32 years old. I live right here in Washington, D.C. And as my day job, I am a tax lawyer for the IRS Office of Chief Counsel, writing retirement plan regulations.
12: And your side hustle is?
26: I am a part-time hot dog salesman.
12: And you go by Shysters.
26: Absolutely.
12: So let's talk about how this all starts for you. I believe it's during a bit of a break in your 9-to-5, maybe a forced break.
26: So this is in part a childhood dream of something that I had wanted to do since I was in seventh grade, and I operated the concession booth at a community event where the teachers from my middle school played against the imitation version of the Harlem Globetrotters. And I just had so much fun selling chips and soda. And I was way more interested in that than the actual game that I knew that I wanted to do something like this later in life.
0: Okay.
26: Then after I moved here, I made the decision in June of last year to just get this. I had just been thinking about it repeatedly. So I did. And it took me several months to get the cart and all the permits in order. And then I was up and running by late September of last year. And then I was furloughed on October 8th. So I was operating before the shutdown, but during the shutdown, I was operating full time. And now it's back to operating the way it was intended, which is as a weekend project.
0: Are you what they call DC famous?
26: I would consider myself a solid D-lister at this point. Hey,
0: people are saying hello to you from their BMWs. Oh, it's a Mazda. I'm sorry, it's a Mazda. Tell us about the nostalgia you're channeling. My early memories of hot dogs were growing up in Toronto, going to carts like yours. And the signature in Toronto is that it's like, you have more friends.
1: How are you? Good to see you, buddy. Yeah!
0: Is this what it's like for you usually when you walk? I think you've been recognized like a half dozen times in three blocks.
26: I just get hyped up when people are stoked on my concept or about hot dogs.
0: Yeah.
26: Hey, thank you.
0: See what I mean? Oh, that's my gosh.
26: Very kind. Thank you.
0: Every
3: D-list celebrity, but everybody knows who you are.
0: Okay, I think I'm going to elevate you from D-list to C-list Washington, D.C. celebrity, if you don't mind.
26: That's very kind.
0: Okay, you were talking about nostalgia before we were interrupted by your fan club, and I want to ask you what that nostalgia is for. I mean, when I think about like my early hot dogs, it was in Toronto from carts like yours, where I think Toronto's signature is just having like a million condiments, everything from bacon bits to banana peppers to pickles to mayo to hot sauce to barbecue sauce to hot mustard, whatever, anything you want, everything the light touches, Simba, you can put on your hot dog. What is it for you? What nostalgia are you pointing this card at?
26: So the piece that's my own is my childhood memories of hot dogs on the grill. For other folks, I'm trying to, with a bit of a modern twist with the bun, uh-huh, I'm trying to recreate 1960s New York with the food.
0: Uh-huh. And are you from New York?
26: I'm from fake New York, so I'm from suburban Connecticut.
0: Fair.
26: Hot dogs are an emotional food. I mean, that's part of why I picked it in the first place. Everyone has their own connection to it. So I can, I've made this cart based on what inspires me and my specific idea, but people will experience it in their own way, and that really makes me happy.
0: What are your go-to condiments? This isn't a very big cart as carts go. I imagine there aren't that many.
26: I have relish, ketchup, mustard, pickled onions, jardiniera, which is Chicago-style pickled vegetables and kind of a spicy oil. So what I call the correct hot dog, and normally I thank my customers for their compliance when they order it, which is mustard and sauerkraut.
0: And nothing else?
26: And nothing else. That's it.
0: If producer Kelly were a little bit closer to the mic, I know she'd say something like, what about ketchup?
26: I think ketchup, so, I mean, the harshest I'll be is to say that, in my view, ketchup, which on a hot dog is something analogous to a speeding ticket. I mean, pay your $50 and just move on. Something like mayonnaise, on the other hand, is just such sensory hell. I mean, this is, in my view, capital murder on a hot dog.
0: Well, we're coming off talking to Chef Jose Andres, another D.C. food celebrity. And he recently, with the wire cutter, tried to determine which is the best hot dog in the country. And I have terrible news for you. And maybe you know this as a hot dog aficionado, but he chose the Seattle dog, Isaac. And the Seattle dog features some ingredients that you don't even carry in there. Cream cheese, I believe, slathered on. Caramelized onions, which I don't believe you mentioned. And jalapenos. And I gotta ask, as someone who thinks there's a right way to do a hot dog, What do you make of Chef Jose Andres choosing that as his favorite in the country?
26: So I really want to emphasize that Jose Andres, I respect this gentleman. He's a good man. He's a very kind man. He's also been locally very kind. He served food to federal workers during the shutdown, and I think he's just an all-around excellent individual. However, I would say on this specific issue, he is absolutely dead wrong. I would say that the onions and the jalapenos, that could work, doesn't bother me, but this cream cheese does not belong on a hot dog at all.
0: Can I tell you his rebuttal to you? Because we thought you might say that, so we asked him what he would say to you if you said that.
26: Sure, I'm interested.
2: Humanity has, through thousands of years, moved forward because always somebody began doing something different. We went from eating raw meat to start cooking the meat when we controlled fire. We began not only controlling the fire and cooking the meat, but we began curing the meat. I'm guessing that the people that were eating the mammoth, they were making mammoth steaks. In the moment someone began curing it or smoking it or brining, someone told them, blasphemy, we used to eat the bisons raw and now you're cooking them, blasphemy. If every time humanity moved something forward, we would say blasphemy, we wouldn't be here.
26: Overall, I'd say all of these are fair points. My main response is there's the old maxim, if it ain't broke, don't fix it. On one hand, we need to evolve past eating raw mammoth meat. On the other hand, after we've discovered fire, there's not really much more to do with it.
18: Jose Andres said that if you have the best hot dog in the city and we're the nation's capital, then you have the best hot dog in America.
0: Your thoughts?
26: I appreciate the sequence of logic, but I cannot claim that title.
0: Kelly, at long last, we have our hot dogs. Yours has ketchup and mustard. Mine has mustard and sauerkraut.
18: The correct way.
0: What are your thoughts? You were admiring the bun, I believe.
5: The bun is so glossy and beautiful. It's not your traditional hot dog bun that comes out of a bag at the store. It's so pretty.
8: You ready to try these things?
5: Yeah.
8: Here, cheers.
5: Cheers.
8: I'm not going to get your ketchup, though.
5: Oh.
0: Kelly made the show today with help from Abhishai Artsy, Gabriel Dunatov, and Patrick Boyd. The rest of the team, Danielle Hewitt, Ariana Spuru, Dustin DeSoto, David Tatasciore, Heidi Mawagdi, Miles Bryan, Peter Ballinon Rosen, Noel King, MGMT, Amin Al-Sadi, Jolie Myers, Miranda Kennedy, Music, Breakmaster Cylinder. I'm Sean Ramos for him. Today Explains is distributed by WNYC. The show is part of Vox.

0: This is Asian View from NHK World Japan. I'm Yoshi Ogasawara. Five rangers were killed and several civilians injured when an armed group attacked a security checkpoint in southern Thailand. Authorities say about 10 attackers opened fire and threw pipe bombs at the checkpoint in Narathiwat province on Wednesday evening. Six civilians, including three children, were wounded. The attack came a day after a car bomb exploded outside a police station in the same province. One police officer was injured. Fighting has continued for about 20 years in Thailand's deep south. Muslim militants in the region are fighting for greater autonomy. South Korea has detained a Tanzania-flagged cargo ship after confirming it violated UN Security Council sanctions against North Korea. Foreign ministry officials say the vessel entered a port in South Korea in March. They did not provide details regarding the violations. A U.S. media outlet says satellite imagery analysis shows the ship loaded coal at a port on the west coast of North Korea in 2024, despite U.N. sanctions banning exports of the mineral from the country. Japanese Foreign Minister Motegi Toshimitsu says he has spoken with his Chinese counterpart Wang Yi. It's the first dialogue between the two countries' top diplomats since last November. That's when Japanese Prime Minister Takaichi Sanae referred to a possible Taiwan emergency in Parliament. Motegi's visiting the Philippines to attend a meeting of Southeast Asian foreign ministers. He says he had a brief conversation about bilateral relations with Wang on Wednesday. Motegi says Japan and China play major roles for peace in the region and that it's extremely important to continue dialogue. This is NHK World Japan.
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